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1: 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It's 6 o'clock.

Hey there, howdy Spokane. You're tuned in to KYRS Thin Air Community Radio, and it's time for a trip along Americana Avenue. Thank you for joining me today. We have a very special program today, as my featured artist is the king of the Delta Blues, the grandfather of rock and roll, the legend, Mr. Robert Johnson. While he only recorded for 7 months in 1936 and 1937, he has had an enormous influence on rock and roll music. Today we'll hear powerful Johnson covers from ZZ Top, Larkin Poe, Fleetwood Mac, The Devil Makes Three, Keb Mo, Eric Clapton, The Rolling Stones, Lucinda Williams, John Mellencamp, Led Zeppelin, Edgar Winter, and The Grateful Dead, as well as a couple of others. We've got a lot of great tunes lined up today as we feature Robert Johnson, and we're excited to have you with us for the next 2 hours with some great music. But here, we're going to kick it off with Willie Nelson, as usual, and play some great music for you for the next 2 hours. Thanks for being here.

right. That's a song by Kate Mann that came out in 2008. Robert Johnson knew, and he did know a thing or two, but did he know that because he made a deal with the devil? Well, we're going to listen to a lot of Robert Johnson today. Robert Leroy Johnson was born in Hazelhurst, Mississippi in 1911. He lived and worked in mostly in Mississippi, Tennessee, and Arkansas when he was active playing. And Johnson's first stringed instrument was six nails on the side of a barn with metal strings strung between them. He married at 18 and started a family and started farming to support his family. Unfortunately, his wife and child died shortly after their marriage during childbirth. Both wife and child died. And then music became Robert Johnson's salvation. Now, he only had two recording sessions back in 1936 and 37 in San Antonio and Dallas, Texas, that produced 29 distinct songs. The songs were recorded with one microphone and cut directly onto vinyl record. We're going to play most of those songs today, and we're going to play them in alphabetical order. Many of them are covered by modern rock bands, and we'll play some of that. As we get going, and we're going to kick it off right now with Come On In My Kitchen. This is Larkin Poe out of Georgia.

Oh, the great sister duo out of Georgia there. That's Lark and Poe with Come On In My Kitchen. All right. After the death of his wife and child, a young Robert Johnson disappeared for a time and returned with such extraordinary guitar skills that people were baffled. Because blues music was often considered the devil's music in the deeply religious Delta South, the legend emerged that he had met a dark figure at a crossroads at midnight to trade his soul for his virtuosity. That's reflected in this next song by Robert Johnson. This is Crossroad Blues.

0: All right, that was the Peter Green Splinter Group. Peter Green, formerly of Fleetwood Mac, put that album out in 2000 with that great song written by Robert Johnson, Dead Shrimp Blues. I like that one. All right, we're going to be right back after a couple of messages with more from Robert Johnson. 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

right. That's The Devil Makes Three with a 2016 recording of Drunken Hearted Man, a song originally by our featured artist Robert Johnson and recorded some 80 years later from when it was written. All right, we got a lot of great tunes still to come. We are featuring Robert Johnson, the great blues artist from the Delta of Mississippi, born in 1911. Now, he was known for his guitar style, which often sounded to a lot of people like two guitars playing together. He had a unique way of playing the bass lines, rhythm, and slide simultaneously while also singing. We're going to hear some more Johnson in a few minutes, but first, we're going to play another cover of one of his great songs, and this is going to be our first vinyl spin this week. We've got three songs we're going to spin on vinyl records this week, including this one by ZZ Top. This goes back to 1980 on this album. It's one of classics, and this is from the album De Guayo, with a skull on the front and inside a great shot of the three members of ZZ Top with saxophones in their hand. Here we go from ZZ Top. This is Robert Johnson's song, Dust My Broom, on Turntable Number 1.

0: I don't know the words of that, though.
1: All right, Fleetwood Mac there with Hellhound on My Tail. Before that, we had Dust My Broom with ZZ Top, and we are featuring the great Robert Johnson, King of the Delta Blues, for tonight. So hope you're enjoying the show. We got a lot of great music left to come. Robert Johnson, you know, he was, as a traveling performer, he played mostly on street corners and juke joints and Saturday night dances. He had little commercial success or public recognition in his lifetime. Musical associates have said that in live performances, Johnson often did not focus on his dark and complex original compositions, but instead pleased audiences by performing more well-known pop standards of the day. We're going to play some more Johnson coming up right now. Oh, no, coming up next, we've got Robert Johnson. We are going in alphabetical order with about 25 of his songs. And we're going to play him next. But first, here's the Asylum Street Spankers out of Austin, Texas, with his song, If I Had Possession Over Judgment Day. Been recorded by a lot of people. But here's the Asylum Street Spankers from their album, Spanks for the Memories.

Right, the Asylum Street Spankers with If I Had Possession Over Judgment Day. Well, speaking of Robert Johnson in 1990, Keith Richards of the Rolling Stones said, "You want to know how good the blues can get? Well, this is it." As for Johnson's character, everyone seems to agree that while he was pleasant and outgoing in public, in private he was reserved and liked to go his own way. In the last years of his life, Johnson's believed to have traveled around the country to St. Louis, Chicago, Detroit, and New York City. Here he is one more time. We've got three more songs by Robert Johnson, recorded back in 36 and 37, and released on an album called King of the Delta Blues. The full recordings of Johnson was released in 1990, and this is from that album. It's I'm a Steady Rollin' Man, Robert Johnson.

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All right, the beautiful voice and guitar work of Kevin Moore, better known as Kebmo. Kebmo there with Kind-Hearted Woman Blues. Now, there's been two documentaries made about the life of Robert Johnson. The first one in 1991 called The Search for Robert Johnson by John Hammond Jr. And then a 1997 documentary called Can't You Hear the Wind Howl? The Life and Music of Robert Johnson, which includes a lot of reconstructed scenes with that gentleman, Kevin Moore, as Robert Johnson. He looked a lot like him, and he could certainly play the blues, so Kebmo was the perfect person to be play those roles in that documentary, where they had actual visual footage of back in the day, and then they also had some modern interpretations with Kevin Moore playing Robert Johnson. Really good documentary. All right. Let's see. We're going to get right back to the music here. Coming up next, it's Eric Clapton performing Johnson's song, Little Queen of Spades. But first, here's a band called Crooked Still with The Last Fair Deal Gone Down.

And Mr. Eric Clapton there with Little Queen of Spades. That one was off his album called Me and Mr. Johnson, where he does all Robert Johnson tunes. Yeah. All right. It's time for our next vinyl spin. We've got a great classic going back to 1969 for our next spin of the week. And this is a interesting album. It's got a picture on the front of the record, along with a lot of other round things. There's a cake, there's a motorcycle wheel, a pancake, a clock, a film canister, a plate, all stacked up on a record player. And if you know these albums, you already know which one this is. It's 1969, the Rolling Stones' Let It Bleed, a classic album from 69. And we're going to play another Johnson tune off this album. This one is by the Rolling Stones, Love in Vain, on turntable number 2. Oops, sorry about that.

All right, going all the way back to 1979, that is Lucinda Williams with the Malted Milk Blues. And we are up to the M's. We are playing songs from Robert Johnson that are in alphabetical order. We have two more coming up recorded by Johnson, and we've got some great covers coming up. It's always interesting to see what people do when they cover a song. And this next one is quite interesting. So I hope you enjoy this one. Thank you for tuning in to Americana Avenue. We appreciate it. Hope you're enjoying the special here on Robert Johnson. We do feature a different artist each week and a vinyl spin of the week. This week we have three vinyl spins for this show. And just thank you for tuning in. And we appreciate you listening to community radio here in Spokane. All right, here's the next song from the Robert Johnson special. This one is Gil Scott-Heron with Me and the Devil. Robert Johnson wrote it as Me and the Devil Blues.

All right. That song was by Pying Threadgill. That was Phonograph Blues, and from the album Sweet Home, the music of Robert Johnson. And before that, we had Gil Scott-Heron with Me and the Devil. Hope you're enjoying the Robert Johnson tunes today. We've got quite a few more here to get us through the hour of 8 o'clock. And we're going in alphabetical order. So we just heard Phonograph Blues. Coming up next, it's Ramblin', but first, Preachin' Blues. Here's Larkin Poe with Preachin' Blues. We're going to follow that up with John Mayall and the Blues Breakers.

All right, Eric Clapton helping out John Mayall and the Blues Breakers there on that one. Eric Clapton said of Robert Johnson, he's the most important blues musician who ever lived. And, yeah, so that's why we are featuring him tonight, along with all these great covers of his terrific songs, including this one right here. This one's from John Mellencamp, Stones in My Pathway.

0: John Mellencamp there with Stones in My Pathway. Well, thank you for tuning in here. We've got a couple of messages, and then we're going to be right back with some more great blues from Robert Johnson. Be right back after this.
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0: All right, and the Bender is coming up at 8 o'clock. No longer at 10 o'clock on Wednesdays. It's 8 o'clock tonight. And Anti will be here to play you some great electronic music with the Electric Bender. 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
3: 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Monday, Jerry Lee Raines at the Parlor, Is It Cool Though at Zola, and the Mac Movement open mic with Schlick at the Red Room. Monday and Tuesday, open jam at Jackson Street. Tuesday, Jameson Sampson and the All-Star Jam at Zola, open mic with Nate Dunnigan at the Parlor, the River Street Latin Band at Global Food and Art Market in Garland, Milonga at Timber Run Reserve, and Cyanate at the Big Dipper. Wednesday, Heat Speak and many others at the Kendall Yards Night Market, Kylie Hill and Aki Fumikado at Zola, Flory, Friendship, and Mill Pond at the Chameleon, open mic with Derek Hart at the Checkerboard, and the Downtown Get Down Jam at the Red Room. Thursday, Gloria and Dave Long at Zola, Blues Jam at Chan's Red Dragon, Francis Brown at Coeur d'Alene Park and Brown's Edition, Chemical X and Better Days at the Big Dipper, and Too Slim and the Tail Draggers at Waterfront Park in Medical Lake. 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
0: All right, and we are back with some more blues from our special feature on Robert Johnson. This next number is one of several of Johnson's songs that became a blues standard, recorded by many, many artists. And today we're going to play a version from a movie, the movie that came out, I believe, in 1980. Yep, 1980. Excuse me. And the movie is The Blues Brothers. That's right. The Blues Brothers kind of kicked off a resurgence of blues interest in blues music. They had a terrific band with them for this movie and played some great songs, including this one from Robert Johnson on Turntable One. Here we go with Sweet Home Chicago.

track there off the soundtrack to the movie The Blues Brothers. That is The Blues Brothers with a great backing band there. All right, we are going to continue here with our featured artist. We've got two in a row next from the artist Robert Johnson. This next song is called Terraplane Blues, and I had to look that up. What is a terraplane? What is that all about? Terraplane was an inexpensive, high-performance car and truck that was built by the Hudson Motor Company in Detroit, Michigan from 1932 to 1938. It's a beautiful car, the Terraplane, and we're going to play the Terraplane Blues for you right here. This is Robert Johnson, one of his most popular songs.

0: in Juba. I'm gonna get deep down in this connection. Keep on tangling with these rocks. And when I mat down on your starter, and your sponsor will give me fun.
1: Robert Johnson was able to play bass lines, rhythm, and slide guitar all together. In his time, he was most respected for his ability to play in a wide range of styles, from raw country slide guitar to jazz and pop licks, and for his ability to pick up guitar parts almost instantly upon hearing a song. The next song, They're Red Hot, was from his first recording session in 1936, and it shows he was also comfortable with an uptown swing or ragtown sound. Here it is, They're Red Hot.

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2: All right, we're playing the music of Robert Johnson tonight. And first, what you just heard before the break there was Led Zeppelin with Traveling Riverside Blues from the Complete BBC Sessions. And next, for our final song from Robert Johnson, here's the Walkin' Blues with the Grateful Dead.

Right, a great little jam there from the Grateful Dead with Robert Johnson's Walkin' Blues. Now, Robert Johnson was a loner and a popular with the women as he traveled. Shortly after his recording sessions in Texas in 1937, Johnson returned to the Mississippi Delta, where he was murdered by a jealous husband. It was poison in his whiskey that did it. Witnesses reported that he died in a convulsive state of severe pain over 3 days before he finally succumbed to the whiskey poison, August 16th, 1938. Here's the story from the band The Stone Foxes in a song called I Killed Robert Johnson from 2010.

And no one was ever brought to justice for the killing of Robert Johnson. Nobody knows. Thanks for joining me on this trip down Americana Avenue. Please join me next Wednesday when I'll have a new featured artist for you, and we'll play a couple more hours of great music you're not going to hear anywhere else on the radio in Spokane. Until then, so long. Have a good week.

Good evening, Radioland, and welcome to another edition of The Electric Bender. I'm your host, Ant-I. You've got it locked in to KYRS Medical Lake Spokane, 88.1 and 92.3 FM, listener-supported thin air community radio, heard globally at kyrs.org. All right, tonight on the show, we're going to be doing another throwback episode. This one is from April 5th, 2014, for when I was doing the show in Hawaii. I don't know if you noticed or not, but I was gone last week. I was up at a family reunion about 2 hours north of Spokane, and I had planned on driving back Wednesday morning and doing the show and then heading back up there Thursday morning. But then I got to thinking about it. It's just a really long drive, and the older I get, the more I cherish time with family, so I elected to have a rerun played. So I'm not sure which rerun you got last week, but hopefully you enjoyed it. And I'm not sure how the vibe is going with these throwback shows, but the summers have just been jam-packed with events and guest DJs and all that stuff, so I haven't really gotten back into the record label showcase, but I do have some record labels planned. I'm looking forward to getting back into that. I am going to be going to Burning Man for my first time this year, so I'll be leaving on August 20th, so I'll be missing 2 or 3 weeks of the show, so we'll have to get some good ones lined up for reruns. And then once I get back from that, there's not a whole lot going on through September, through the rest of the year. So we'll get back into our record label showcase. So if you've got some record labels or even just tracks, if you've got some tracks, I can check out the record label of those tracks and kind of do something from there. So you can hit me up at electricbendermusic@gmail.com. Also on any of the social media platforms at @ant_EYE and also electric_bender. If you want to hit me up here at the station tonight, the number is 509-747-3807. One more announcement I got for you before we get the show kicked off. We've got Ellie and Fur coming to town. They're going to be performing on the No Ego Nights Coeur d'Alene yacht party, boat cruise party. So that'll be a fun time. And then I'm going to be DJing the after party. Not real sure where the after party is. I'm going to have to get some details on that. I'll be sure to find that out during one of the musical breaks. But yeah, if you've got anything coming up or going on, hit me up here at the station or hit me up on social media and I'll be sure to get those shouted out over the air. And additionally, if you've got any questions, comments, requests, hit me up here at the station, 509-747-3807. All right, let's jump into some music. The first track I've got for you is called Untitled Love by Still Going. I haven't, you know, listened to this stuff in over 10 years, so this will be like the first time I've heard some of these tracks in over 10 years. Some of them are familiar. I know the tracks, but you know, every week I try to find 30 new tracks that haven't been played on my show before on the Electric Bender and just try to keep that newness alive. Sounds like our background music has shut off again. Surprise, surprise. But let's just jump into the music. We won't have to worry about it. After that, we've got Caravan, the Kygo remix by Passenger. After that, we've got some stuff by Mr. Mustache, Les Marquis, Maceo Plex, Earth, Wind, and Fire remix, Roller Girl, Robin Schultz. So it's just some good old classic mid-2010s electronic music. So thank you so much for joining me tonight, and let's get on with the music.

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2: 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Monday, Two-Story House at the Big Dipper and the Mac Movement open mic with Justice for All at the Red Room. Tuesday, Jason Garrett Evans at the Osprey, Curtis G at the 1919 Wine Cellar, the Broody Brothers and Buffalo Nichols at the District, Bride at Nito Burrito, and Taj Mahal at the Bing. Wednesday, Frank Dancy at Beck's Harvest House, Devin Wade at Iron Horse in the Valley, open mic with Derek Hart at the Checkerboard, and the Roommates Jam at the Red Room. Thursday, Sean Patrick Uran at Arborcrest, Patrick Dwyer at Coeur d'Alene Park and Brown's Edition, Will J. Burton at Big Sky Drinkery, Evan Denlinger at True Legends, Megan Sullivan at Bulldogs, Diesel Boy at The Red Room, Anthony Ray at The Parlor, the Rusty Jackson Band at the Spokane Tribe Casino, the Jared Hall Quartet at Emma Roo's, the Dirty Champions at PJ's, New Jack City at South Hill Village, and MC Chris at the Big Dipper. 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
7: All right, welcome back to The Electric Bender. I'm your host, Anti. If you're just joining us, we are doing a little throwback edition this week. This is from a show I did back on a radio station in Hawaii, April 5th, 2014. So got a little bit of like deep house type vibe to it, some tropical house stuff. We'll see what else is on this list. Like I said earlier, I don't recognize a lot of it, but you know, I pull 30 new tracks every week to try to keep things fresh and unique. So we're kind of going through this one together. Coming up next, we've got Breakfast of Champions by Mr. Mustache, followed by Bruise by Les Marquis, and then Vibe Your Love by Maceo Plex. I want to give a shout out to Tyler. Thanks for tuning in, buddy. Tyler is in a band called Ware, the Ware Band, and they performed at Forest Groove this year. Only two of the four members were able to make it to Forest Groove. I think one of them had there was a baby being born. The two of them showed up, I think it was keyboards and drums, and just like completely like set the whole vibe for the whole afternoon. It was really nice. We were all chilling by the creek and just listening to them jam out, kind of a

How's it? This is DJ Hoppa Boy, and when I'm not dropping beats on your face in the club, you know I got it locked to the electric bender with my boy Ant-I.

0: All right, that vibey track right there is Vibe Your Love by Maceo Plex. A lot of Maceo Plex's stuff is more like melodic house and techno, so hearing that one is more of kind of a almost like kind of like a new funk. Not really new funk, because that's a way different genre than what it sounds like, but yeah, more on the deep house vibe there. And also realizing some of these tracks that I found, you know, over 10 years ago, they're not on the music platform that I search these tracks up anymore. So I don't know if they got pulled down or copyright struck or what happened. But yeah, some of these aren't on there. Like the Isonside remix of The Shining Star by Earth, Wind & Fire. I couldn't find that one. And then one from earlier, Dream in Love by Lexer. I couldn't find that one either. So we're just skipping on down the list. Coming up next, we've got Boogie Down by Roller Girl, followed by Cheating Bootleg by Robin Schulz. And more great music to come. Thank you so much for tuning in. Let's vibe out.
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All right, that track right there is Feeding Line by Boy and Bear, the FDVM edits. Before that, we had Cheating the Bootleg by Robin Schulz. It is officially after 11 o'clock here in the Inland Northwest. 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I want to give a shout out to Lucas tuning in, getting ready to go do his shift at one of the news stations around town. Lucas was on the show, man, what has it been, a year now? It's been a bit. It's been a minute. But yeah, thanks for tuning in, bud. Appreciate you. Hopefully you have a good show as well tonight. I know you're not on the front of house, but hopefully you have a good back of house show. Coming up in the second hour of the show, we've got stuff from Fran Schnitzel, Flux Pavilion, Clinkade, Elegant Ape, Sonic Future, Laura and Sneaky Jam, and much, much more. So we're going to be running through this throwback edition, the set list from April 5th, 2014, back on the show I did in Hawaii. And if you have any comments, questions, or requests, you can hit me up here at the station, 509-747-3807. Just a quick reminder, I will be doing the Ellie and Fur after party out in Coeur d'Alene on Friday. The after party, I still didn't look up the location. Terrible promotion. But the boat cruise is going to be a lot of fun. Looking forward to that. And then as I mentioned earlier as well, I will be gone not next week, but the week after for 2 weeks. I'll be gone for my first trip to Burning Man. So looking forward to that as well. I've already got a couple of gigs booked out there with different camps. So I'm going to be spinning some groovy tunes on the playa. Looking forward to that for sure. All right, well, let's kick back, relax, and enjoy some mid-2010s music. And thank you so much for joining me. Here we go with... what do I got lined up? Feeding Planets. Feeding Line. Nope. We Are Planets. Oliver Kolecki remix by Fran. Keep it locked.

All right, that track right there is One More, the Salzach. I can't pronounce these names. Salzach, I think is what it is. And it's by Shinezel. You know, the other thing I was starting to wonder if maybe it's not that these tracks have been taken down. Maybe it's that my handwriting is just such trash that I couldn't read what I wrote, and so I'm not able to find it that way. That could be one possibility, I guess. All right, so this next song is actually some dubstep. So I will say that the show I did in Hawaii was a three-hour show from 9 to midnight. So I would usually, it wasn't thematic like how we're doing it here at KYRS. It was more of a, you know, the first hour I would do something a little bit more down-tempo, a little bit more palatable for the masses. And then at 10 o'clock, we would start to kind of pick up the vibe a little bit. And then at 10:30 is when Safe Harbor Hours started. So I could play literally anything I wanted. There was no holds bar. You know, swearing was allowed, and swearing is allowed on all radio stations during Safe Harbor Hours. That's 10 p.m. to 6 a.m. As long as you're airing proper disclaimers, you know, parental disclaimers, all of that stuff. It is allowed on all radio stations. Some radio stations allow it. Some radio it as a decision within the radio station. They either allow it or don't. KYRS does not allow us to take advantage of the Safe Harbor Hours, which is fine. It's a personal preference. Keeps it more family friendly. So from 10:30 on, it's a little dicey as to whether or not I can play tracks from the previous show. So we'll see how far into it we get. But we're on the set list from 2014. We're just getting to the 10 o'clock hour. So this is when it's going to start to pick up a little bit. So this next track is The Story of Shadrach by Flux Pavilion. So we got a little dubstep creeping in here tonight. Hope you're enjoying the show so far tonight. And remember, this is really the only station that loves you, so keep it locked.

All right, that definitely wasn't what I was expecting. That was not dubstep. It was on a channel called The Dub Dealer, so I just kind of assumed it was going to be some dubstep. But like I said, a lot of this music I haven't listened to since I played it on the radio back in 2014. So it's new to both of us. All right, the next one is Only God Can Save Our Soul by Klingande. After that, we've got Walk On By Elegant Ape, followed by Numb by Sonic Future. All right, let's get it.

And we're all very serious about that. Because we're expecting the children to save us all. But how can they save us?

those examples of caring and sharing. See, we must break those generational curses that plague our families and communities. They must know that knowledge is power and wisdom is gaining understanding. The Bible says, train up a child in the way they should go. And when they become old,

All right, that track right there is Loving You by Starkid. Right before that, we had Phil Young, the Rethinkers remix by Laura and Sneaky Jam. And before that was Numb by Sonic Future. I will say, you know, some of these tracks, it's really nostalgic going back and hearing. I'm like, oh yeah, I forgot all about that track. And other tracks, I'm like, wow, I was playing this on the radio. So I don't know if I would choose to play these songs now, but it is kind of fun to go back and see what kind of stuff I was playing on the radio 11 years ago. But with that said, it's just about time for the show to end this week. I will be back next week, and then the following week I'll be gone. So I got one more track for you tonight. We're going to do Never Really Matters by Me and My Toothbrush. And thank you so much for tuning in tonight. I will catch you next week, Wednesday, 10 to midnight. Have a great week. Take care.

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wish you could hear real conversations about how our little corner of the Pacific Northwest is making a big splash in our world? 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I'm Federica Brandy, and I'm bringing you a wide-angle view on our corner of the world with an original talk show featuring conversations with shakers, movers, and shapers who enrich our community on Friday afternoons. 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

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Monday, Jerry Lee Raines at the Parlor, Is It Cool Though at Zola, and the Mac Movement open mic with Schlick at the Red Room. Monday and Tuesday, open jam at Jackson Street. Tuesday, Jameson Sampson and the All-Star Jam at Zola, open mic with Nate Dunnigan at the Parlor, the River Street Latin Band at Global Food and Art Market in Garland, Milonga at Timber Run Reserve, and Cyanate at the Big Dipper. Wednesday, Heat Speak and many others at the Kendall Yards Night Market, Kylie Hill and Aki Fumikado at Zola, Flory, Friendship, and Mill Pond at the Chameleon, open mic with Derek Hart at the Checkerboard, and the Downtown Get Down Jam at the Red Room. Thursday, Gloria and Dave Long at Zola, Blues Jam at Chan's Red Dragon, Francis Brown at Coeur d'Alene Park and Brown's Edition, Chemical X and Better Days at the Big Dipper, and Too Slim and the Tail Draggers at Waterfront Park in Medical Lake. 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

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Doors open at 6 and the music beginning at 7. 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And prepare for liftoff with Slee Boy and the Easy Sleazies, bringing their psychedelic space jazz fusion from mellow melodic grooves to wild paint-shaking jams. 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

0: Does this sound like something you've done before?
1: Aw, rats, I sold my entire record collection in exchange for a huge bin full of whipped cream and other delights by Herb Alpert. Aw, dag blame it, my love for irony and weird bits has really gotten me into a situation this time. Aw.
0: Lucky for you, I have a way to make this all go away. Tune into Basement Beats, hosted by DJ Shrimp Biscuit, every Tuesday night from 8 to 10 p.m., for a wide range of esoteric and forgotten dance tunes that are sure to put a smile on your face and make you forget that Herb Alpert is basically your master now.

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Monday, Jerry Lee Raines at the Parlor, Is It Cool Though at Zola, and the Mac Movement open mic with Schlick at the Red Room. Monday and Tuesday, open jam at Jackson Street. Tuesday, Jameson Sampson and the All-Star Jam at Zola, open mic with Nate Dunnigan at the Parlor, the River Street Latin Band at Global Food and Art Market in Garland, Milonga at Timber Run Reserve, and Cyanate at the Big Dipper. Wednesday, Heat Speak and many others at the Kendall Yards Night Market, Kylie Hill and Aki Fumikado at Zola, Flory, Friendship, and Mill Pond at the Chameleon, open mic with Derek Hart at the Checkerboard, and the Downtown Get Down Jam at the Red Room. Thursday, Gloria and Dave Long at Zola, Blues Jam at Chan's Red Dragon, Francis Brown at Coeur d'Alene Park and Brown's Edition, Chemical X and Better Days at the Big Dipper, and Too Slim and the Tail Draggers at Waterfront Park in Medical Lake. 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

0: Hey, Spokane. 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

This is your KYRS live and local calendar for July 27th through the 30th. Monday, Jerry Lee Raines at the Parlor, Is It Cool Though at Zola, and the Mac Movement open mic with Schlick at the Red Room. Monday and Tuesday, open jam at Jackson Street. Tuesday, Jameson Sampson and the All-Star Jam at Zola, open mic with Nate Dunnigan at the Parlor, the River Street Latin Band at Global Food and Art Market in Garland, Milonga at Timber Run Reserve, and Cyanate at the Big Dipper. Wednesday, Heat Speak and many others at the Kendall Yards Night Market, Kylie Hill and Aki Fumikado at Zola, Flory, Friendship, and Mill Pond at the Chameleon, open mic with Derek Hart at the Checkerboard, and the Downtown Get Down Jam at the Red Room. Thursday, Gloria and Dave Long at Zola, Blues Jam at Chan's Red Dragon, Francis Brown at Coeur d'Alene Park and Brown's Edition, Chemical X and Better Days at the Big Dipper, and Too Slim and the Tail Draggers at Waterfront Park in Medical Lake. 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
1: Are your kids' grades, eating habits, or sleep schedule changing dramatically? Do they switch friend groups all the time, or do they go from super social to isolated? Do they have mood swings or breakdowns over what seems like nothing, suddenly asking oddly specific questions about your struggles as a kid? Have they made their room a dark cave?
2: Two or more of these, and you should do a check-in. Expect them to say, "I'm good," but that doesn't mean they are. What makes these signs dangerous is that none of them look like distress. They look like personality.

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2: 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Who could be calling at this hour? Hello? 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

0: This is your KYRS live and local calendar for July 27th through the 30th. Monday, Jerry Lee Raines at the Parlor, Is It Cool Though at Zola, and the Mac Movement open mic with Schlick at the Red Room. Monday and Tuesday, open jam at Jackson Street. Tuesday, Jameson Sampson and the All-Star Jam at Zola, open mic with Nate Dunnigan at the Parlor, the River Street Latin Band at Global Food and Art Market in Garland, Milonga at Timber Run Reserve, and Cyanate at the Big Dipper. Wednesday, Heat Speak and many others at the Kendall Yards Night Market, Kylie Hill and Aki Fumikado at Zola, Flory, Friendship, and Mill Pond at the Chameleon, open mic with Derek Hart at the Checkerboard, and the Downtown Get Down Jam at the Red Room. Thursday, Gloria and Dave Long at Zola, Blues Jam at Chan's Red Dragon, Francis Brown at Coeur d'Alene Park and Brown's Edition, Chemical X and Better Days at the Big Dipper, and Too Slim and the Tail Draggers at Waterfront Park in Medical Lake. 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
1: 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KYRS Studios, the Central Library, 906 West Main. The Johnson Brothers Blues Band and the Bobby Patterson Band. It's free, it's all ages, it's in a library. And honestly, we're not sure what could possibly go wrong.

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2: That's about 5 pounds per person. What would the Lorax say? Keep the streets clean. 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Leave places cleaner than you found it.

0: This is your KYRS live and local calendar for July 27th through the 30th. Monday, Jerry Lee Raines at the Parlor, Is It Cool Though at Zola, and the Mac Movement open mic with Schlick at the Red Room. Monday and Tuesday, open jam at Jackson Street. Tuesday, Jameson Sampson and the All-Star Jam at Zola, open mic with Nate Dunnigan at the Parlor, the River Street Latin Band at Global Food and Art Market in Garland, Milonga at Timber Run Reserve, and Cyanate at the Big Dipper. Wednesday, Heat Speak and many others at the Kendall Yards Night Market, Kylie Hill and Aki Fumikado at Zola, Flory, Friendship, and Mill Pond at the Chameleon, open mic with Derek Hart at the Checkerboard, and the Downtown Get Down Jam at the Red Room. Thursday, Gloria and Dave Long at Zola, Blues Jam at Chan's Red Dragon, Francis Brown at Coeur d'Alene Park and Brown's Edition, Chemical X and Better Days at the Big Dipper, and Too Slim and the Tail Draggers at Waterfront Park in Medical Lake. 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

0: Here's a surprise. Paul McCartney uses AI in his music. Many popular music artists have begun incorporating AI into their music, just like Paul when he released Now and Then, a track that contains a replication of the late John Lennon's voice.
1: Other artists like Timberland Drake and French Montana and The Weeknd have also used AI in similar ways. 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
1: This is your KYRS live and local calendar for July 27th through the 30th. Monday, Jerry Lee Raines at the Parlor, Is It Cool Though at Zola, and the Mac Movement open mic with Schlick at the Red Room. Monday and Tuesday, open jam at Jackson Street. Tuesday, Jameson Sampson and the All-Star Jam at Zola, open mic with Nate Dunnigan at the Parlor, the River Street Latin Band at Global Food and Art Market in Garland, Milonga at Timber Run Reserve, and Cyanate at the Big Dipper. Wednesday, Heat Speak and many others at the Kendall Yards Night Market, Kylie Hill and Aki Fumikado at Zola, Flory, Friendship, and Mill Pond at the Chameleon, open mic with Derek Hart at the Checkerboard, and the Downtown Get Down Jam at the Red Room. Thursday, Gloria and Dave Long at Zola, Blues Jam at Chan's Red Dragon, Francis Brown at Coeur d'Alene Park and Brown's Edition, Chemical X and Better Days at the Big Dipper, and Too Slim and the Tail Draggers at Waterfront Park in Medical Lake. 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
1: Hey, Carl.
2: Oh, hey, John. What's up?
1: Oh, I'm just driving home right now. Hold on, I've got to get you on speak.
2: Car accidents are among the leading causes of death in the United States, with distracted driving as one of the most common reasons for an accident. When you drive distracted, you endanger yourself and everyone who shares the road with you. Whether it be your phone, your lunch, or something you're reaching for, it can wait.

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2: Oh, what's this? AI slop all over my feed. Who could be calling at this hour? Hello? Virtual circuit? 10 p.m. on Sundays? 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

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Doors open at 6 and the music beginning at 7. 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And prepare for liftoff with Slee Boy and the Easy Sleazies, bringing their psychedelic space jazz fusion from mellow melodic grooves to wild paint-shaking jams. 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
1: This is your KYRS live and local calendar for July 27th through the 30th. Monday, Jerry Lee Raines at the Parlor, Is It Cool Though at Zola, and the Mac Movement open mic with Schlick at the Red Room. Monday and Tuesday, open jam at Jackson Street. Tuesday, Jameson Sampson and the All-Star Jam at Zola, open mic with Nate Dunnigan at the Parlor, the River Street Latin Band at Global Food and Art Market in Garland, Milonga at Timber Run Reserve, and Cyanate at the Big Dipper. Wednesday, Heat Speak and many others at the Kendall Yards Night Market, Kylie Hill and Aki Fumikado at Zola, Flory, Friendship, and Mill Pond at the Chameleon, open mic with Derek Hart at the Checkerboard, and the Downtown Get Down Jam at the Red Room. Thursday, Gloria and Dave Long at Zola, Blues Jam at Chan's Red Dragon, Francis Brown at Coeur d'Alene Park and Brown's Edition, Chemical X and Better Days at the Big Dipper, and Too Slim and the Tail Draggers at Waterfront Park in Medical Lake. 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

So I imagine you're pretty concerned about the thumping coming from downstairs, and I totally get it. I totally understand. But I just got to say, don't worry about it. It's just DJ Shrimp Biscuit. I've got it all under control, man. Every Tuesday night from 8 to 10 p.m., I'm going to be in your basement channeling rare tunes forged in divine wizardly flame. 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
1: Hey, welcome to our program. On the line with us, our buddy Rachel Bitticofer, PhD, Dr. Rachel. She writes The Cycle on Substack. She's also the author of the just brilliant book, Hit 'Em Where It Hurts, How to Save Democracy by Beating Republicans at Their Own Game. 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And Rachel Bitticofer over on Blue Sky. Rachel, welcome back to the program. It's always great having you with us. You wrote an absolutely amazing piece here about Trump's desire to steal the elections this November. You want to walk us through it?
2: Sure. Yeah. I mean, there's, I think, a dark shroud hanging over everything in 2026. And that is what's going to happen with Trump. He's trying to interfere in the midterms and he's doing it very blatantly. So my article starts with the the idea that he is plotting openly to steal it and what can and can't he do to get away with that. And, you know, hopefully it makes people feel a little bit more confident about this cycle, because the decentralization of elections is a real godsend for us right now. That said, I know that a circuit court ruling just came out this morning affirming Trump's right to hold mail ballots, postage service for mail balloting hostage, which, Tom, you and I are Oregonians. We know what that would be like. Yep. If that was to happen, right? So he is absolutely trying his very best to sabotage the 2026 midterms. And the more that we can be aware of what he's doing, we can counteract it in advance.
1: So one of the things that really concerned me, I don't know if you caught David French's piece in the New York Times last week. I think it was last Thursday or Friday, where he pointed out that Article 1, Section 5 of the Constitution says that only the House and Senate can determine who they will seat. They do it by simple majority vote. It's not filibusterable, and it's non-judiciable. It cannot be. It's not subject to judicial review, and that this has happened at least a dozen times in American history, where the House or the Senate, by simple majority vote, decided to put the loser of an election into the House or Senate rather than the winner. Typically because control of the House or Senate was hanging in the balance. And French was suggesting that Republicans are talking right now about simply refusing to seat Democratic winners this fall, claiming that, oh, well, we think that there was some fraud in Atlanta, and Trump's director of national security has some evidence that we'll tell you about in a couple of years, that kind of thing. Well, what are your thoughts on that?
2: Yeah, I think people should be definitely concerned about that happening. And it is their most useful and likely way to interfere. You know, when I lay out in the article how hard it would be because of the decentralization of our election system to preemptively mess with them, the one thing in the back end is that, you know, there is a situation, especially in Georgia for the Senate race there, where we could see Republican-led states, because Georgia is the only swing state that has a Republican governor, refuse to sit or certify elections. And I do think that's possibly going to happen. I think it will come down a little bit, as David French was noting, to the size of the majority that Democrats have and whether that interference could make a difference for control. But I would put nothing past this Republican Party. The only thing is like, Trump doesn't care about them. He cares about him. So for me, the most extreme activities, I feel like he will not do to help other people. He will do that to help himself in 2028, but not necessarily for these majorities.
1: Except that he knows that if, let's say that there's like seven, you know, the Democrats end up with a seven-seat majority in the House, and then Mike Johnson simply refuses to seat those seven Democrats, claiming fraud in every single case, then yep. Trump avoids impeachment. He avoids investigations. He avoids subpoenas. And particularly yes. Now that the House has established that, I believe it was the House, that they can subpoena a former president. You know, they just did this with Bill Clinton on the Epstein stuff. And that, you know, is being seen as a precedent for Democrats being able to subpoena Trump himself. He's pretty freaked out about this. I mean, he talks about this at his rallies.
2: Yeah, I mean, he wants the SAVE Act passed. He wants to be protected from those things. That said, like, there, you know, and this is depressing, but, you know, controlling the House and the Senate will solve some problems, right? It will at least put a check on some of his power. But at the end of the day, we can introduce articles of impeachment in the House. he will be acquitted again in the Senate unless we can lock in. At this time, it's like 13 Republican votes, right? So, you know, I feel like he isn't as afraid of the oversight as he will be when we start thinking about the end of his tenure and what would happen if he was to leave office. So, you know, the long and the short of it is I expect that they're going to claim fraud. I expect that there might be some fights about sitting winners. I think the situation we're in now, which is so chaotic, Tom, is actually going to be very calm compared to the next 2 years. I think these next 2 years coming out of the election, day after the election, it's going to be full war on American election legitimacy. And you know, it's reasonable to expect terrible things. Yes.
1: Well, that's my other concern. You note in your article, we're talking to Dr. Rachel Bitticofer, doctor of democracy here. that history is full of leaders who've claimed they weren't destroying democracy, they were rescuing it. The justification, you write, changes from country to country, era to era, but the script is remarkably consistent. There's always a crisis. There's always an enemy. There's always an explanation for why normal rules have to be suspended just this once. You talk about the abuse of power that Trump has done in the past. To what extent do you think that this kind of a formula fits with the National Presidential Security Memo number 7 that says that people who don't subscribe to the traditional American viewpoints on morality, religion, marriage, things like that are potential terrorists? And, right. And Trump's assertion that ICE should perhaps open their detention facilities beyond just immigrants to people like, well, you and me.
2: Yes. Yeah, I mean, that's exactly where we're headed. I hate it. You know, I want to be, everyone in the progressive movement wants optimism. And I can give you optimism. We are going to clean up these elections, at least in terms of winning them. We are going to have a really great field in 2028. We are probably going to win the presidency back in 2028. But we are in a situation where Donald Trump is so outside the bounds of the rule of law now. The only thing protecting him and his other administration officials is the DOJ and the FBI will not investigate any crimes committed by Republicans or by Trump, right? So, you know, I think the desperation is going to become really rank with Trump. If he was that bad, the first year he was super high. He thought he was, you know, he had won the culture wars and everything, and he was still very terrible, right? Well, now he's going to be backed into a corner. As soon as we get through this fall, as we go through the fall, the narrative is going to be worse and worse. Oh, Republicans are going to lose the House. They might lose the Senate. Look at them. And Trump is going to become more erratic, friends. And I think that we need to be prepared for very terrible things to happen anytime after November in this fall.
1: So how do we prepare?
2: Well, you know, I mean, there's not much you can do to prepare. I guess that's probably true, right? You
1: have psychologically prepared?
2: Yeah. I mean, you know, I mean, I prepared myself by going to Canada and checking out Vancouver.
1: It's a beautiful city. It really is.
2: It was lovely, especially the part where I was talking to a woman at Science World who mentioned to me, unbidden, by the way, that she had had 3 brain tumors. And by the way, that copay for that was $0. And I said to her, wow, that's wild, because if I got a brain tumor, I'd be bankrupted.
1: Yeah. They have a national healthcare system there. They definitely do.
2: They sure do.
1: And it's amazing. Go ahead.
2: Yeah, for me, knowledge is the preparation. So, you know, like, one thing we can't do to prepare is join everybody else in what I call optimism bias. And I don't know, Tom, if you're running into this, but I run into it all the time, where I'll say something about how Trump's not going to leave office, you know, in 28. And then people will be like, you think he's really going to do that? And it's wild, right?
1: He's already tried it.
2: You know what I mean? So, like, the most important resource in America right now are the people who are listening to this show, you and me and people like us, who get it and understand the extent of the threat. People like Mark Elias, the lawyer as well. Because there are, for every one of us, 5 people who are doing, oh, things will be fine.
1: Yeah. Well, here's a question for you that's kind of out in left field, but apropos of the 2028 election. I'm hearing from Republican sources that there is talk about whoever Donald Trump decides to endorse for president, whether it's Marco Rubio or J.D. Vance or, you know, person X, that he will only give them his endorsement if they promise to have Don Jr. as their vice presidential candidate. I'm serious.
2: I mean, I wouldn't put it past him. You know what I mean? Like, I mean, he wants... Here's what I think is going to happen. I think we're going to have a Republican field. I think J.D. Vance and Marco Rubio are going to be the name ID front runners. I think that they're going to also have a lot of polling that shows both of those nominees losing to the potential Democratic nominee, whoever it is. Okay. And Trump's going to be absorbing that data all through, you know, 2028 early and even really in the tail end of 27, all the way through the midterms. Probably he's going to have to listen to that. And I got to tell you, I don't think he's joking at the White House Correspondents' Dinner. I think there's a real possibility that Trump will just run for president again. And then the question is, well, it's illegal. He can't be seated. But will the Republican Party just go along with it? And I think the answer to that is yes. So a chaos, and chaos in the future.
1: Or he could do what Putin did. He could have J.D. Vance run for president and he'd be vice president.
2: Now, that too, right? I mean, there's no law that says he can't be vice president. Plus, like, where you can tell right where the constitutional, like, where he's getting the Heritage Foundation briefings, because if you listen to Trump, he keeps hanging on the word consecutive terms. Terms. Their argument is going to be because the election was stolen and his terms were broken up and they weren't consecutive, he gets another term. And I you know, we all know that that is legally a stupid argument, right? Mm-hmm. But it will have to be litigated, and it will, you know, I just don't have any faith anymore in the system, you know, not just internalizing something really, really dangerous, like, you know, Trump floating a 2028 bid.
1: Yeah, I get it. The great Dr. Rachel Bitticofer, she writes a newsletter called The Cycle over on Substack, thecycle.substack.com, in fact, is the URL. She's also got a marvelous book. In fact, I went to her book signing. It was brilliant. Hit It Where It Hurts, How to Save Democracy by Beating Republicans at Their Own Game. Rachel, it's always great seeing you. Thank you so much for dropping by today.
2: Thank you so much for having me again.
1: Always a pleasure. I'll be back with how do you hide discrimination? Well, you can stop counting it. We'll talk about that in just a moment, and then I'll be picking up your calls too.
0: This is the Tom Hartman Program.
1: It's your media support group for We the People. We'll be right back. Any efforts in the United States to deal with the 500-year legacy of racial discrimination, racial violence, here in the United States? I mean, you know, for example, the Equal Employment Opportunity Commission points out that this is, by the way, based on private employers with over 100 employees, over 100 workers, have to report by race, ethnicity, sex, and 10 job categories every year. So these reports cover roughly 50 million people from 73,000 employers. And, you know, one of the things that they've pointed out is that white men are about 35% of the workforce, but they hold 52.7% of executive and senior management jobs. Well, that doesn't look good, does it? So what are we going to do about that? Well, the EEOC has a solution. The Equal Employment Opportunity Commission. Their solution? They're going to stop collecting the statistics. Isn't that brilliant? You know, John Roberts, when he wrote the decision in the Supreme Court case, the name of it is escaping me, but that gutted the Voting Rights Act, and frankly, the Civil Rights Act as well. But particularly the Voting Rights Act. Shelby County was the name of the decision. In that case, he said, America has changed. We no longer have racism in this country that's of any consequence. Right? You know, black people can go as far as they want. Brown people, Hispanic, Asians, whatever. Queer people. So, problem solved. Well, you know, the EEOC is now going to put the period on that sentence. Incredible. Paul in San Francisco Bay Area, California. Hey, Paul, what's up?
3: Hey, Tom. I just wanted to talk quickly about the underreporting of heat-related deaths here in the United States compared to Europe.
1: Sure.
3: And that's because, you know, we don't have a national health agency. And here in the United States, you know, it's usually a doctor who signs a death certificate, and they're in the ER, and they're busy, and they're just writing something down like heart failure.
1: Mm-hmm.
3: And also our coroners, our elected officials, and only in four states do you even have to be a doctor, let alone a pathologist.
4: Really? To become a coroner?
3: Yeah. That's weird. There's only four states that require you to be a medical doctor to be the county coroner. That's unbelievable, but it's true.
4: Yeah.
3: So I'm just looking at the stats for the heat wave they had in Europe from June 22 to 28 of this year.
4: Mm-hmm.
3: 27 countries reported an excess of 10,650 deaths, and they attributed it to, well, what was going on that week? Well, we had that horrible heat wave where the average temperature was 40 degrees Celsius or above.
4: Yeah, I was there at the time.
3: So I think it's, you know, maybe ProPublica or someone can pick this up, because the only thing I've heard from all our heat problems in the United States this year is that New Jersey recorded, I think, 21 or 23 deaths when they had their heat wave about a month ago.
4: Mm-hmm.
3: So, but this is another example of greenwashing of the climate crisis, if you ask me.
4: Huh. Interesting. I had no idea.
3: People are dropping dead because you can't be in extreme heat for very long, even if you're a healthy person.
4: Well, it's a variation on the story, which is how the EEOC, the Equal Employment Opportunity Commission, has decided to stop measuring whether there's racial discrimination going on in America, and so that they can say, hey, there's no racial discrimination, you know, everything's good, just like John Roberts said, and we can do away with the Voting Rights Act and Civil Rights Act, because everything's good.
3: If you don't take the complaint, you don't have to record it as a statistic.
4: Exactly.
3: It's like the recorded deaths. Right?
4: Exactly. Yeah. Well said, Paul.
3: We have smart listeners. You have smart listeners. Please don't go outside if the heat index is about 110.
4: There you go.
3: Because that'll kill a healthy person in 30 minutes.
4: Paul, I got to move along. Thank you. Yeah, well said.
3: Thank you.
4: Christina in Eugene, Oregon. Hey, Christina, what's up?
5: Hello.
4: Hey.
5: First time caller, long time listener.
4: Well, thank you.
5: Yes. And I just wanted to know which knucklehead came up with democratic socialism, when social democracy would have been a much better way of calling it.
4: I agree. And the problem is, the big problem, is that we now have this spin-off third party called the Democratic Socialists of America, where the number two person is going on Fox News saying we want to abolish the Senate, and the number one person is saying that we're going to run candidates in states that don't have fusion voting, so we will be directly competing with the Democratic Party. And the Democratic Party does not know how to deal with this. And it's going to be a friggin' mess. It's going to, you know, these are narcissists. I mean, this is Jill Stein all over again, right?
5: Yeah.
4: You know, just get my name in the headlines. I'm just going to run for it. And it brings in some money, too.
5: Yeah, they all want to be little mini Trumps.
4: Exactly. Yeah, I'm very concerned about it. Christina, thank you. Thank you for pointing that out. That was brilliant. And I hope you call again.
5: Bye.
4: Yeah, back with more of your calls and the news of the day in just a moment. Stay with us. Welcome back. So making a killing literally and figuratively, big oil's profits have just about doubled so far this year. Oxfam International looked into this, and they found that their profits are the largest oil and gas companies in America. Their profits are on track to skyrocket from $23 billion in the first quarter of the year to $45 billion in the second. First 3 months, $23 billion in profit. That's money that's left over that they get to share with their shareholders and executives and whatnot. $23 billion. It's now going to be $45 billion for the second quarter. Why? Because of Trump's war in Iran. This is the industry that gave Donald Trump hundreds of millions of dollars, and they're just making a fortune here. This is from the report, quote, projected full-year profits of BP, Chevron, Eni, ExxonMobil, Shell, and Total Energies amounted to $147 billion. Amazing. The U.S.-Israeli war of choice and the Russian war against Ukraine have spiked the price of oil. Also, the top U.S. fossil fuel executives have sold nearly $400 million of their own company's stock. Now, their stock is hitting a high right now, so they're cashing out. Big Oil's, this is, one of these activists, Oxfam's climate policy lead, Mariana Paoli, says, Big Oil's greed is incompatible with a living planet, and unless governments rein it in, they will make a mockery of international climate targets. We are looking at just an explosion of global warming. Oxfam contends that the rich polluter profit tax that they're suggesting would raise about $400 billion and, might begin to help deal with this problem. But this is wild.
1: I mean, Trump's push for AI for data centers that run on natural gas because it's clean, right? Which is a scam that was promoted by the natural gas industry for years and years. According to a new report from Oil Change International, wholesale gas prices are being driven up by AI data centers and Trump's shutting down all these green energy projects. His administration has fast-tracked federal permits for data center developers, loosened environmental review processes, and directed his agencies to provide incentives to finance the data center boom. And gas is going to be the principal fuel for these things. They suggest that the data center boom could increase gas consumption by 17% by the early 2030s, just 5 years down the road, with the cheapest gas being rapidly depleted. More demand will require producers to expand drilling to parts of the country where it's much more expensive to operate. Meanwhile, the Trump administration, Republicans in Congress have gutted federal support for wind power construction and other renewable sources. So here we are. They're projecting that between 2026 and 2040, the average wholesale price of gas could jump by 80% or more, which I suppose is a good thing. But, it's kind of wild stuff when, you know, we've got an administration that was just yelling last week about imposing a 50% tariff on Canada. I think they've gone ahead and done it, imposing a 50% tariff on Canada because the smoke from their wildfires is coming into the United States. When those wildfires are caused by the product that is being sold so profitably by these companies that are actively supporting Donald Trump and he's actively supporting them. I mean, the irony is just mind-boggling. Meanwhile, there's a fellow named Sam Tunick who is part of the No Cop City movement down in Atlanta for this police training center. And he came back into the country and he had this thing called Graphene OS on his Android cell phone. That if you put in a particular number, like when you're trying to unlock the phone, if you put in, instead of the unlock number, you put in the crisis number, it just erases your phone. And when he came back into the country from the Dominican Republic, he was asked to turn over his phone, and he gave them that number, and it wiped out his phone. Well, you know, a few months later, he was driving down the street, and he got pulled over and arrested to get out of your car, look at this taillight. He got out of the car to look at the taillight, and they handcuffed him and said, you're going to prison for destruction of evidence. This is wild. And, you know, he's fighting back, saying you had no right to take my phone in the first place, but that's going to be a tough one because the Supreme Court has already said that basically they can search any of your electronic equipment if you're coming into the country from outside the country. We'll see. But this is just wild. You know, wiping your own phone. He had not been accused of a crime. Wiping your own phone is apparently now a felony in Trump's new police state, America.
0: You're listening to the Tom Hartman Program.
1: Defending America from the weapons of mass deception. I'll be right back with you. Brian in Albuquerque, New Mexico. Hey, Brian, what's up?
6: Hey, another hot summer day in the western U.S.
1: Yeah.
6: And I wanted to talk about climate change.
1: Mm-hmm.
6: And in my view, it's going to make all of our current aggravating problems, like the cost of food, housing, whatnot, going to make them all worse.
1: Oh, yeah. Wait until several million people can no longer live in Arizona, Nevada, and New Mexico because their towns have run out of water.
6: Right. And there's going to be a lot of Republican towns that are running out of water, and Republican ranchers and Republican growers, producers, agribusiness, they're going to be looking for government assistance. And it's going to really scramble our politics if we can get people to pay attention to the issue. And with a summer like this one, I think everybody's going to start, you know, with the smoke from Canada and everything else.
1: Mm-hmm.
6: And then on top of just where we're at as humanity and burning oil, well, now we got this war going on that is very destructive, and most people don't realize it. And Trump is gambling with the world economy right now. And the Iranians know it. And that's kind of a separate topic. But what I wanted to say is I wish the progressive brain trust and those in leadership positions really start doing some strategic thinking about oil and gas. And let me lay out why. We're addicted to it. We have to have it. We have to. And what we need to make the conversation to is we need to build resilient cities that can handle the future that's coming. And it's coming. And, you know, like our housing problem. A lot of the problem is the housing's in the wrong areas. Or it's substandard and it can't handle these storms and the heat and everything else. And a lot of people are probably going to have to move. I think that's going to be the story of the next century is...
4: Yeah.
6: Millions of people moving.
4: Yeah, I completely agree.
6: But what I was leading,
4: and New Orleans was the preview of it, by the way. And if I could just add one thing here, Brian. Back in 2000, I think it was 8. I'd have to go back and look, but it seems like it was right around the beginning of the Obama era. You had in the Middle East, the desert moved north in northern Africa and started wiping out small subsistence farmers. In Syria, in Libya, I'm drawing a blank on the country where the whole thing really started, where the guy set himself on fire, that started the Arab Spring.
6: Tunisia.
4: Thank you very much, Brent. And the result of that was all these refugees flooding the cities, producing social and political instability, leading to an attempted revolution in Syria, leading to, you know, some 5 million refugees leaving North Africa and going into Europe, which is now scrambling European politics. Well, that was, you know, between the tropics of Cancer and Capricorn. That was in the equatorial region. That was North Africa. So that was the early warning for the world that this is coming to you. Now we're seeing it way north of the Tropic of whichever one is the north one. And what is it? Capricorn, I think, is the north one, and Cancer is the south. And now it's creeping up into the southern part of the continental United States. And the desertification, this process of transforming forest land, field land, crop land into deserts, that's actually happening right now. And it's going to be driving these things. And at the same time, you know, in the far north latitudes, you're seeing, you know, the wiping out of albedo, of snow, of ice, of glaciers, things that reflect sunlight back into the atmosphere. And it's all being replaced by dark sea, which absorbs heat. So it's a generative cycle. It's something that it's like it feeds on itself. And, you know, we are in right now. I mean, you know, the fires in Los Angeles, the fires in Hawaii, the fires, you know, across the West. France is on fire right now. Italy is on fire. Greece is on fire. Spain is on fire. This is happening all around the world. We're not getting the reports out of China, but I'm sure they're having the same problem.
6: Point, though?
4: Yeah, sure.
6: Politically, though, I'm more interested in the political dynamic that's going to take place. Yeah. And the strategic thinking that Democrats need to do is and realize tens of millions of Americans are employed in oil and gas or some other industry that's derivative of oil and gas or serves oil and gas. My wife grew up in the Permian Basin in a small town. Mm-hmm. That entire region is oil and gas.
4: So your point, I've got about 15 seconds here.
6: Well, the point is when Democrats get up and just say, stop burning oil, stop using oil, it's all the billionaires' fault, that's not true because we're all addicted to it. It's woven into our society, and if you just start talking about killing it, well, you're killing American jobs, so it's a turnoff.
4: Yeah, I get that. No, there are no simple answers here, Brian.
6: I don't have the answers myself, but we need strategic thinking on these. The issue's only going to grow.
4: And the problem is, with the Republicans in charge, we're literally not even having a conversation about it. They're calling climate change a hoax. Brian, thank you for the call.
0: You're listening to Tom Hartman.
4: Meanwhile, Donald Trump's top food safety official, or at least the guy who was his top food safety official until he replaced him with a MAGA crackpot. His name is Frank Yannis, by the way. He was the deputy commissioner for food policy at the FDA, the Food and Drug Administration, from 2018 to 2023. So spanning both the Biden and Trump administrations. And, you know, Trump, Biden, and then Trump again. And then Trump got rid of him. He's talking about this cyclospora outbreak that has now touched, you know, I've seen 42 states in one report, but apparently it's really big in like 9 states or maybe 11 states.
1: over 7,400 potential cases across nine states. Bob Kennedy says everything's under control, but no details. And Taylor Farms was initially accused, which is, you know, produces about a quarter of the produce in America, apparently. Fact check me on that, but, you know, I've read it only in one source. But a massive company, a $7 billion company, that has given millions of dollars to Donald Trump for his inauguration and for other things. And then their CEO last Thursday went to the White House, and immediately thereafter, or a day or two thereafter, the White House or the FDA came out and said, oh, it was a false positive. It's not Taylor Farms. And Taylor Farms is saying, yeah, they apologized to us. And the FDA is saying, no, we didn't apologize to them. We're still not sure. So good luck with that one. So Michigan now is officially reporting 9,253 cases of cyclosporiasis. This is the disease that the Bob Kennedy, in his infinite wisdom, stopped the FDA and CDC from tracking last year. And so now we've got this explosion. This is an increase of over 1,000 cases just since last Friday. Robert Garcia, who is the top Democrat in the House Oversight Committee, sent a strongly worded letter to Taylor Farms asking what the hell's going on here, basically. And he wants to know if the company was attempting to influence the FDA's response, which would be, if not a crime, certainly a scandal. This is what he wrote. He says, Taylor Farms donated millions to President Trump, met privately with the White House the night the FDA identified their lettuce as the source of this outbreak, and then reportedly tried to distance themselves from this outbreak. He wants to know what's going on. We got nine states now where we got a major outbreak that appears tied to one particular producer, presumably Taylor Farms. And that is Illinois, Indiana, Kansas, Kentucky, Michigan, Ohio, Oklahoma, Pennsylvania, West Virginia. But cyclosporiasis has been reported in 41 states now. There's always, you know, a kind of low level of it. For people who don't know, this is a parasite. It's a tiny organism that goes through an egg stage. They call them ovas. And the ovas take a couple of weeks, up to 14 days to hatch. And then they're expelled by the millions with your number two. And when that fecal matter gets on food crops, like when it's used for fertilizer, for example, or if people are farm workers are working in the field and they don't have access to toilets and they're just, you know, going in the field, then this stuff gets in the food supply. And then, you know, a little bit of it gets mixed in with a whole bunch of lettuce that gets collectively washed in a giant vat. And now all the lettuce is contaminated with it. You get these little ova, these little eggs, and they get in your system and you don't even know where it came from because it takes 2 weeks to get sick. And so, you know, whatever's going on right now is going to be a hell of a lot worse 2 weeks from now, because this thing is apparently still spreading. But not to mention the explosive Trumperia aspect of it. The wonders of Doge, right? The wonders of saying, no, you know, we don't need this government. You know, the free market will solve all problems. Just let the billionaires run the country. Forget about, you know, forget about all these agencies and, you know, we just don't need this stuff. No, we actually do need this stuff. I mean, it would be nice to be able to go to a restaurant or go to the grocery store and know that the lettuce you're buying isn't going to cause you to have explosive diarrhea, Trumperia, for the next 2 weeks and end up in the hospital. But, you know, Bob Kennedy loves to swim in sewage and eat roadkill. So, as he said, this is all under control. It's not a big deal. I'm not sure he said it's not a big deal, but he said it's all under control. I'll pick up your calls right after this. America ended the slave patrols, more or less. They really became the foundation of modern-day policing, particularly in the South. But now Trump is trying to bring them back, basically. I mean, you know, this is grim stuff. Most recently, ICE has begun violently force-feeding and catheterizing people who in the concentration camps who are doing hunger strikes. This is a violation of the 1975 Treaty of Tokyo, which, and the World Medical Association has condemned force feeding and force catheterization as torture. But we're doing it in these ICE concentration camps to people who have not been even charged with a crime, much less convicted of a crime. Being in the United States without documentation is not a crime. It's a civil offense. It's not a criminal offense. So they have not been charged with a crime. They've not been convicted of a crime. They've most of them have never been before a judge, which the Fourth and Fifth Amendments require. And the Sixth, Seventh, and Eighth Amendments, for that matter, the Due Process Amendments. This is pretty violent stuff, too. They strap you down. They immobilize your arms and legs. And then they shove a tube up your nose, down your throat as you're choking and gagging. They get it all the way down into your stomach. It can do some damage to your sinuses and your throat on the way down. It frequently does, particularly when it's done in a prison setting with somebody who doesn't want it done, as opposed to, you know, an anesthetized person in a hospital. And then they take another tube and push it up your urethra into your bladder because you're tied down so you can't get up and use the toilet. And so it's forced feeding and forced catheterization. And this is painful stuff and violent stuff. And like I said, it's a violation of international law. I mean, you know, this international law goes back to when Mahatma Gandhi had a successful hunger strike against the British government that was then occupying India. The Red Cross, the United Nations have recognized that there is an absolute right to hunger strike as a legitimate form of legal protest. But ICE doesn't care. ICE has begun surveillance. It's buying surveillance and hacking services from companies like Palantir, Cellebrite, and Paragon. It's drawing on sprawling surveillance networks that include Flock license plate reader systems, facial recognition, cell phone forensics, commercial data brokers. They've basically created an infrastructure where they can track anyone in America. This goes way beyond, quote, illegal aliens. In fact, there's this professor, Eric Davis, in St. Paul, Minnesota. He's, you know, he teaches at the college there, and he's 53 years old. He said they hauled me out and put me in a belly chain. He was driving to a doctor's office, a doctor's appointment, and they pulled over his car, dragged him out, and chained him. And now they're threatening him with 6 years of prison. And what he did was he went to a meeting. Seriously, that's what he did. He has been charged with using, quote, force, intimidation, and threats to prevent officers from carrying out their duties. But this from The Guardian, an article by Sam Levin. These prosecutions, even when unsuccessful, are part of an effort to criminalize lawful community organizing, weaken movements opposing deportations, and turn the lives of activists upside down. Davis has, according to the government, had attended.

0: this is going to ruin his academic work and his job. He has struggled to sleep, and the case has taken a toll on his personal relationships, he said. The 15 defendants are under a strict no-contact order with each other, which has meant he has been cut off from several close friends who are also defendants in the case. This is Gestapo stuff. I mean, you know, we went through this once before in the United States back in the 1840s, 50s, and 60s down in the Deep South. And, you know, the slave patrols were kind of the tip of the spear to not just track down, enslaved people who had run away, but also to punish white people who stood up against slavery or just against the oligarchy. There was a large labor movement in the South back in the 1840s and 1850s that the slave patrols helped put down as well. And following that same strategy, the deal was back then was to get as many, see, even the slave patrols were not that large, but if you could get as many local police agencies involved as possible, this, by the way, this was the strategy that the Gestapo did in Germany, too. There were fewer than 40,000 Gestapo officers in Germany at their peak. But they had cut deals with all the local police departments to feed people to them. And the slave patrols, they had a deal where if you caught a runaway slave, this was under the Fugitive Slave Act of 1850, you were paid a $10 commission. That's $450 in today's money. And so all these local cops had this incentive to go out and, you know, look for black and brown people. Well, following that same strategy now, over 760 local police departments have now signed up with ICE for a task force model. There's 1,493 active agreements. They've deputized between 13,000 and 15,000 local officers to assist ICE. And they're just getting started. Right now, only about 32% of the nation lives in, about 77 million of us, live in a county with an enrolled agency. ICE is promising full salaries, overtime, startup costs, performance bonuses, all tied to immigration arrests. Here we go. Right? Virtually none of the roughly 700 or 70,000 people that are being held right now in ICE concentration camps have experienced any due process. ICE is ignoring the Fifth Amendment's requirement that, quote, no person shall be deprived of life, liberty, or property without due process of law. And like the old slave patrols, they're going after protesters now, using anonymity and abuse and excesses. I mean, in addition to shooting dead Americans like Alex Preddy and Renee Good, ProPublica and Frontline found more than 300 American citizen protesters and bystanders who have been arrested during these immigration sweeps and accused of assaulting or interfering with law enforcement. I mean, this is even members of Congress, you know, have been assaulted. And the point of this is to create an immediate reign of terror, dampening protests so that people will say, well, maybe I shouldn't go out in the streets. Maybe I shouldn't, you know, speak out. You know, the former plumber, who's now our DHS secretary, Mark Wayne Mullen, said in his confirmation that ICE could be sent to polling places in the event of a specific threat. And, and now we've also got the situation where people are imitating ICE and going out and assaulting people. I mean, this has been happening all over the country. The most recent one was just a few days ago here in Oregon. But this is how a state, a nation, becomes a police state. And we're watching it in real time with masked secret police in the United States of America. I literally never thought in my lifetime that I would be saying these words. And, you know, Trump and the Republican Party do not want to give up their secret police. I'm just astounded. I mean, this is the Republican Party that for years and years and years have been talking about, you know, nanny state and government overreach and big government. And now they're loving it.
1: This is the Tom Hartman Program.
0: I don't think this is going to work out for them, but over the short term, this is damn scary stuff. Robert in Los Angeles. Hey, Robert, what's up?
2: Hey, Tom. One of your callers was saying that you're a national treasure, and I wanted to second that. You know, it's free speech on the free airwaves that make things happen, and it's so important. So thank you for what you do.
0: Thank you, Robert.
2: Hey, I'm sorry I'm a broken record on this, but I'm calling again about Renee Good. You know, mm-hmm. I know you say that you think things are going to work out, but I'm just not so sure.

0: Sure, you know, Renee Good was murdered by Jonathan Ross, and we're aware of that, but why do we not have congressmen outraged out there on the floor, like shaking their fists? I mean, there is no immunity given in the Constitution for what ICE did to Renee Good. Their policy of murdering Americans, there is no immunity to murder Americans. There's no immunity to shoot moms in the face. There's no immunity to shoot American citizens in the face. There's no immunity to chase down American citizens and threaten them, intimidate them, and then shoot them in the face. There's no immunity for a policy that says comply or die.
1: I agree.
0: There's no immunity for that.
1: I agree, Robert.
0: I've been after my congressman to get out there on the floor, and my congressman is Ted Lieu, and I'm telling you, everybody that thinks that these Democrats are going to help them, if they've ever taken a single dime from AIPAC, they're never going to help. AIPAC is so entrenched in ICE. AIPAC and the Israeli government is so entrenched in our national politics as well.
1: Well, I get that, but what does AIPAC have to do with ICE?
0: AIPAC has everything to do with ICE, because what AIPAC does is AIPAC comes in and they write legislation that allows ICE and groups like ICE.
1: AIPAC is the American Israel public, whatever it is, you know, action committee or something. I mean, what does that have
0: to
1: do
0: with
1: ICE?
0: What it has to do with ICE is that...
1: Is there a specific piece of legislation that AIPAC has written that you're pointing to here, Robert?
0: No, there isn't. But what I do I see an out-of-control Israeli government, and I see an out-of-control government here, and I see corrupt congressmen here that take a bunch of money from AIPAC. They're Democratic congressmen that take money from AIPAC, and for some reason, when it comes to standing up for America, they won't. All they want to do is stand up for Israel.
1: Well, I get that, but I would argue that the members of Congress who are taking money from CoreCivic and Geo Group and the other big, you know, private prison companies that are literally making billions of dollars, you know, detaining people for hundreds of dollars per person per day and abusing them and whatnot, I think you need to separate these two things, unless you have some evidence that, you know, I mean, I'm horrified by AIPAC. Benjamin Netanyahu is a racist. He's a criminal. He's a war criminal. He's, in my opinion, a psychopath.
0: What about Ben Gavir? Ben Gavir's been a war
1: criminal
0: even
1: worse.
0: For a long time.
1: Yeah, I agree. But I don't see what any of that has to do with ICE. You know, I get your point. Robert, thank you for the call. Let's try to be accurate here. On the other hand, if I'm missing something, let me know. We'll be right back with more of the news of the day in your call. Just a couple of quick things. Number one, Saudi Arabia has now entered the war with Iran. Is this because Donald Trump just gave them nuclear weapons or the ability to begin the process of building nuclear weapons? Inquiring minds want to know. And Eric Trump just posted a nice little ditty that Betty Bowers reposted. This is a quote from, this is Eric Trump's entire post. Any and all who dare to defy the American golden age, heed this warning. You will lose. Toe the line or we will run you down. The gloves are off and we are not playing around this time. For now, it's tariffs, but trust me, we can and will do so much worse. In all caps, so much worse. Toe the line? You're going to run us down? Eric? Or should I say Kuse, right? Uday and Kuse Trump? That's wild. It's just absolutely wild. It's not, this is not the country that I thought I was growing up in. I'm just astonished. Terry in Ventura, California. Hey, Terry, what's on your mind today?
2: Hi, Tom. Thanks. Your news break really cut down on my verbiage because you covered the story that I'm curious about. First, Tom, a very quick news tip. Mm-hmm. The LA Times the other day carried a story about the ACLU getting access to tapes that showed racial slurs by ICE about Los Angeles. Did you get a news tip on that?
1: I've seen several articles about it. The new word that they use to refer to Hispanic people is tonks, T-O-N-K-S.
2: Okay.
1: Because it's supposed to imitate the sound that is made when you hit a Hispanic person's head with a big mm-hmm. flashlight.
2: Okay. So did you access the L.A. Times story about what the ACLU is doing? Not, you might find it of interest.
1: Not okay. specifically the L.A. Times. It's behind a paywall, but I've read, you know, a couple of articles about this. The ACLU is, they're wanting this basically out in the open. I mean, they're going after it.
2: Okay.
1: Am I missing something, Terry?
2: I just thought the L.A. Times, it's basically the pending actions about revealing these tapes and making them public.
1: Yeah.
2: My main topic is this. We all have grounds to be paranoid with the surveillance state we're living in.
1: Mm-hmm.
2: And you covered the Atlanta incident in your news break. And you're talking about the professor...
1: Eric, what's his name?
2: Oh, I missed that, Tom.
1: Yeah.
2: Okay, so no need to cover the specifics of what happened. But this is my point about... His name is Turnick. Okay, my point is this. He has been involved in the Stop the Cop, which really isn't so much about would they deny this police facility to be built in Atlanta? No, it's an environmental issue. It's in a watershed.
1: Oh, you're talking about the guy who wiped his phone when TSA asked him for his phone. Yeah, okay.
2: Right.
1: Yeah, and they're charging him with a crime of destroying evidence.
2: Okay, we all have grounds to be paranoid, and two nights I could be going to an 805 defense group. What is happening with the surveillance state? Should I be worried? Okay,
1: yeah.
2: This is my point about Turnick. The reason he was on the government spy list is not a federal issue. It's a state issue. So I'm asking this. Who or what caused his history to be turned over to the TSA when it's not, let's say, an anti-ICE issue? So it's either surveillance or the... Fulton County Sheriff's Department turned over that information to the TSA. Why should he have been stopped?
1: I believe the state authorities can ask, you know, it would be the equivalent of putting out a fugitive warrant. They can ask the TSA to stop or detain or arrest people based on the assertion that there's a state law that's been violated. That's just cooperation between police agencies. That's fairly routine stuff, isn't it?
2: Over a state issue.
1: That's correct.
2: And not a federal issue.
1: Yeah, the feds will help out with a state issue if they feel that, you know, the request is appropriate. I mean, I might be missing something here, Terry. I'm not an expert on how law enforcement works. You know, maybe somebody who knows this stuff from the inside could call in and enlighten us. But my guess would be that's an important point. It's one I hadn't thought of. And, the no cop city thing that's going on in Georgia where the people are protesting this, you know, building this little urban environment out in the woods where police can practice, you know, tracking down people in big cities. That is a state issue. It's something the state police are trying to do, and the state government is all in favor of. And yet, TSA is a federal agency, and they stopped this guy coming into the country from the Dominican Republic, and now they're charging him with a felony when he wiped his phone. And the excuse that they were using was they thought maybe he had child porn, which is, you know, convenient to say, but they've offered absolutely no evidence that that was the case. It looks like this is all about stop the cop stuff.
2: My point, Tom, is what causes the TSA and Homeland Security? What draws them attention to us? Because what he's charged with shouldn't be one of their... It's not an anti-ICE protest, okay?
1: That's correct. That's correct. And it's not a federal offense. But like I said, I'm guessing that the state can reach out to TSA and say, you know, we're looking for Joe Blow. If he comes through an airport, let us know.
2: It's certainly a surveillance issue, Tom, okay?
1: It is. I agree. Terry, thank you for the call. Stay

0: James in Spokane. Hey, James, what's up?
1: Been a while since we've talked, I think. I'm sure we're all better spiritually. The billionaires are sociopathic. I mean, clearly they're cutting their own throats. They are insane. But the reason I called was the greatest crime that's been perpetrated in this country, and it's affected the world because we made a global scheme. It's ruined your life, your lifelong, and mine, and everyone else's. This insane war on drugs.
0: Oh, yeah.
1: It's a war
0: This was Nixon's effort to, well, Ehrlichman, John Ehrlichman spoke with a reporter whose first name was Dan. I forget his last name. This was like 15, 20 years ago, and Ehrlichman was still alive. And he said, the war on drugs was a phony thing. We did this because we wanted to, he said, our enemies were the hippies and the black people, and you couldn't outlaw being a hippie or a black, you know, the anti-war hippies and the black, you couldn't outlaw those folks. So what we did was we went after heroin to go after the blacks and marijuana to go after the hippies, and we were using these as an excuse to disrupt their communities and ruin their lives. And that's exactly what happened.
1: This thing has affected everyone's life and every segment and level of society and the economy.
0: Yep.
1: And it is poison.
0: I agree.
1: We don't talk about it. We don't talk about it at all. Yeah. Meanwhile, we take our children, lock them up in penal institutions, which are not for any human being at all for any reason. We lock them in where they learn all the tricks of the trade, all the black arts, and then they're all graduated and put back on the street among our children and grandchildren.
0: Yep. Yep.
1: This is so corrosive. It is anti-democratic, and I think implicit in the, though they don't delineate it in the Constitution, I think the whole paper, the whole parchment says you have a right to self-medicate.
0: Yeah, I'm with you on that. At a certain point, societies have to protect themselves from things that...
1: There are laws on the books for any aspect of that that might occur with a drug user.
0: I agree. And, you know, there was a time in America, most of the history of this country, actually, when morphine and cocaine and stuff like that could be purchased at your local pharmacy over the counter or just, you know, from the traveling medicine show guy. And
1: thank you.
0: And a lot of people were using those things. I mean, Coca-Cola is called Coca-Cola because it had cocaine in it right up until 1919 or something like that.
1: The scheme we've engineered now is just so profitable, though, to the people at the top.
0: Yeah. Yeah, I get it. It's a conundrum because now you've got these new synthetic drugs. You know, the not just fentanyl, but now there's a hyperfentanyl, something that's 100 times stronger than fentanyl. Just really genuinely dangerous and deadly stuff. And
1: I was arrested at 19 years of age.
0: Say that again.
1: I was arrested at 19 years of age for possession heroin, intent to distribute.
0: Yeah,
1: and ruined my life.
0: Yeah,
1: I didn't do anything. It was first, but it ruined my life.
0: Yeah, I'm sorry to hear that, James.
1: All the children still today.
0: Yeah, yeah, I'm with you, James. Thank you. Thanks for the call. Okay. Thanks for being with us today. We'll be back tomorrow, same time, same place. In the meantime, don't forget, democracy is not a spectator sport. It requires all of us, and that includes you. So show up at your local Democratic Party and get involved. Tag your it. Have a great afternoon. Be good to yourself and the folks around you. Stay safe. Eat your veggies, get your exercise, and I'll catch up with you tomorrow.

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1: Here's an interesting fact. Dinosaurs dominated Earth for 165 million years, and they assumed they always would. Which brings us to, well, us. We bipedal, far-ranging Homo sapien primates have certainly established our dominance over modern-day Mother Earth. And even though our reign has only lasted about 200,000 years, we 21st century humans grandly assume that we're ordained by the gods to rule ad infinitum over our planet and beyond. But oops, unfortunately, we've based our preeminence on the unsustainable consumption of our domain, rather than on stewardship for the ages. Under the global misguidance of corporate, political, religious, academic, and other powers that be, our large brain species has ended up making an awful mess of the nest we inherited. Elite plunderers and profiteers have imposed an ethic of greed, inequality, and even inhumanity that is devouring everything from Earth's climate to our basic human values of fairness and justice. Leading this careless assault is a clique of arrogant and abusive high-tech gabillionaires who consider themselves geniuses because, well, they're rich. Consider Elon Musk, presently the richest of the world's richest, who postures as an uber-brained deep thinker and whirling corporate dervish. But wait, strip away the hype, and Musk is just another self-serving plutocratic ravager, a cartoonish robber baron whose genius lies in, one, taking credit and profit from other people, two, demanding subsidies and special breaks from government, three, cheating workers and customers, and four, suing everyone for his failures. This is Jim Hightower saying, if billionaire humanoids like Elon really wanted to save us from extinction, they would do the honorable thing by going first. The Hightower Radio Lowdown is made possible by you subscribers to Jim Hightower's Lowdown on Substack. 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

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My name is Nelia and I'm going to be filling in for my dad. What you're listening to right now is Joe Crown playing Ernie Cato's mother-in-law from the album Exposed, which happens to be the theme song for this show. We got some great music lined up for you for these next couple hours, so just sit back, relax, and enjoy. Welcome home. KYRS.

many years in a dusty barroom. He never really done me no good. Well, there's

someday I will see the light and realize then that it's not the night.

Easy by Ronnie V and the Family Band, and you're listening to Welcome Home on KYRS. You also heard Angelique Francis featuring Eric Gales playing the song Train Coming. Before them, you heard Omar Coleman, Eddie Roberts, and Eric Benny Bloom with the song You've Been Cheating. We started off the set with Brielle Brown and the Carlisle Family Band with the song Get Back to the Garden. Up next, we got some Locky Dolly right here. Welcome home. Yeah.

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1: That last song was Eden Brent playing What You Want from the album Getaway Blues. And you're listening to Welcome Home on KYRS. Before Eden Brent, you heard Earthworm Basement Blues from the album West Georgia Blues by Jontavious Willis. Before Jontavious, you heard Bruce Sunpie Barnes and Michael Doucette with Baby Please Don't Go. You also heard Kaylin Crisco and The Broadcast with the song Heart of Gold. And we started off the set.

That last song was Samantha Fish from her latest album, Paper Doll. We heard the song Fortune Teller. 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Before Samantha, you heard Joel Astley playing the song Secondhand Kid from the album Seattle to Greaseland. You also heard Luke Winslow King with the song If I Were You from the album Flash and Magic. And we started off this set with Alvin Youngblood Heart playing the song Treat Her Like a Lady from the album Start With the Soul. Up next, we got some Anna Moss right here. Welcome home, KYRS.

Marcus King Band playing Carry Me Home from the album Darling Blue, and you're listening to Welcome Home on KYRS. Before the Marcus King Band, we heard Voodoo Charm from the album Bad Like Me by Christone Kingfish Ingram. We also heard Hand Up by the Shook Twins. And we started off this set with Sickness in the Spirit from the album Amnesty by Anna Moss. Up next, we got some Amanda Shires right here. Welcome Home, KYRS.

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That last song was Del McCoury with Rain and Snow from the album Living on the Mountain, and you're listening to Welcome Home on KYRS. Before that, you heard Dirk Powell with the song Waterbound. You also heard Sarah Jarosz with Ring Them Bells. Before Sarah Jarosz, you heard Bruce Molsky with Diamond Joe and Green River. We also heard Everybody's Got Their 9-Pound Hammer by Ashby Frank. And we started off this set with Amanda Shires with the song Away It Goes from the album Nobody's Girl. Up next, we got some Tony Rice right here. Welcome Home, KYRS.

This is Larkin Poe with Little Bit from their album Bloom, and you're listening to Welcome Home on KYRS. Before Larkin Poe, you heard Carly Fairbanks with her album Stay Radiant. We heard Bittersweet. You also heard John Hartford with In Tall Buildings from the album Nobody Knows What You Do. And we started off this set with Tony Rice with Church Street Blues. This is the last song. Thank you so much for listening, and a huge thank you to my dad for letting me host his show. Welcome Home, KYRS. See you next time.

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6: 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Monday, Jerry Lee Raines at the Parlor, Is It Cool Though at Zola, and the Mac Movement open mic with Schlick at the Red Room. Monday and Tuesday, open jam at Jackson Street. Tuesday, Jameson Sampson and the All-Star Jam at Zola, open mic with Nate Dunnigan at the Parlor, the River Street Latin Band at Global Food and Art Market in Garland, Milonga at Timber Run Reserve, and Cyanate at the Big Dipper. 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

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And prepare for liftoff with Slee Boy and the Easy Sleazies, bringing their psychedelic space jazz fusion from mellow melodic grooves to wild paint-shaking jams. 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
3: This is your KYRS live and local calendar for July 27th through the 30th. Monday, Jerry Lee Raines at the Parlor, Is It Cool Though at Zola, and the Mac Movement open mic with Schlick at the Red Room. Monday and Tuesday, open jam at Jackson Street. Tuesday, Jameson Sampson and the All-Star Jam at Zola, open mic with Nate Dunnigan at the Parlor, the River Street Latin Band at Global Food and Art Market in Garland, Milonga at Timber Run Reserve, and Cyanate at the Big Dipper. Wednesday, Heat Speak and many others at the Kendall Yards Night Market, Kylie Hill and Aki Fumikado at Zola, Flory, Friendship, and Mill Pond at the Chameleon, open mic with Derek Hart at the Checkerboard, and the Downtown Get Down Jam at the Red Room. Thursday, Gloria and Dave Long at Zola, Blues Jam at Chan's Red Dragon, Francis Brown at Coeur d'Alene Park and Brown's Edition, Chemical X and Better Days at the Big Dipper, and Too Slim and the Tail Draggers at Waterfront Park in Medical Lake. 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

0: Antifa is not an organization at all. It's just an anti-fascist position taken by millions of people in our country. They're trying to find the stereotypes, just the way Hitler had to have stereotypes in order to attack and distract the population from his crimes, as well as Trump doing the same thing. Trump is looking, with the help of Rubio, to create a sinister, organized threat to humanity called Antifa. Rubio's not getting anywhere with our allies. They think it's absurd, and even the press thinks it's absurd. But it shows how desperate Trump is to find a stereotype that he can target, because targeting immigrants is not enough, given his sinking polls and the prospects for November for his party.
1: Stand up, stand up. You've been sitting way too long.
2: Welcome to the Ralph Nader Radio Hour. My name is Steve Scrovan, along with my co-host David Feldman. Hello, David.
3: Hello, Steve.
2: And our producer, Hannah Feldman. Hello, Hannah.
4: Hello, Steve.
2: And of course, we have the man of the hour, Ralph Nader. Hello, Ralph.
0: Hello. This one should interest you. It deals with, again, Judge Napolitano's view of the huge vote undercount of deaths in Gaza and why the press is not reporting it. And again, why the Democrat leadership in the House is against impeachment, just the way Trump is, but for different reasons.
2: That's right, Ralph. Our featured guest today is Judge Andrew Napolitano, whom Ralph has known since 1970, when Judge Napolitano was a Princeton student moderating a debate between Ralph and William F. Buckley. He says it was a draw. I'd like to know more about that. Today, these two old friends are going to talk about two of Ralph's abiding concerns, the death undercount in Gaza, and the Democratic Party's reluctance to call for Donald Trump's impeachment before the midterms. That's the first half of the program. In the second half, we're going to dive into the mailbag, and Ralph is going to respond to a bunch of your comments in our recent episodes featuring Celinda Lake, Dean Baker, Pratap Chatterjee, and Omer Bartov. So stay tuned for that. Your name may come up. As always, somewhere in the middle, we'll check in with our relentless corporate crime reporter, Russell Mokyber. But first, here comes the judge. David?
3: Judge Andrew Napolitano is a former Superior Court judge, a syndicated columnist, and host of the Judging Freedom podcast. Judge Napolitano has taught constitutional law and jurisprudence at Delaware Law School and Seton Hall Law School, and he was Fox News' senior judicial analyst from 1997 to 2021. He's the author of several books on the United States Constitution, including Freedom's Anchor, An Introduction to Natural Law, Jurisprudence, and American Constitutional History. Welcome back to the Ralph Nader Radio Hour, Judge Andrew Napolitano.
5: Happy to be here with you, Ralph.
0: Andrew, let's touch on two taboo subjects here in terms of the main media. The vast death undercount in Gaza continues to be ignored. They use the qualified health ministry of Hamas for their figure and go no further. As a result, they're still talking about under 75,000 deaths since October 7th, 2023. But in fairness to the health ministry, if you ask them, what's your criteria? They say, these are known people with names. We don't go any further. But we cannot count the tens of thousands under the rubble. Most of Gaza is rubble. There's no rescue machinery possible. They don't take into account 5,000 babies born every month until recently into the rubble. And they don't take care of the related effects of no food, water, electricity, fuel, shelter, health care, medicines, and so forth. And if we go back to almost 2 years ago in the prestigious medical journal Lancet, they had it at almost 200,000 and said it was a conservative estimate. And people who've done casualty estimates around the world say that the ratio of related deaths from the violent deaths, the Hamas figure or violent deaths from bombings by Israel, is anywhere from 3 to 13 times. So it's quite clear that when experts in explosive damage, like Professor Paul Rogers out of Bradford University in England, in April of 2025, he said the TNT equivalent of the Israeli bombardment, bombs, artillery, et cetera, equaled 6 Hiroshima bombs. And now it's over 8 maybe 9 Hiroshima bombs. And he said it's much more lethal because these are targeted precision killings of mass civilians without shelter, any kind of protection whatsoever, and without health care, dying from their wounds if they don't die immediately. Now, I have talked to reporters from the New York Times, Washington Post, Wall Street Journal, and say all we have to go on is the Hamas figures, which are now still under 75,000. I said, well, you know how to do investigative reports. You know how to piece things together. Talk to the American doctors who spent weeks in Gaza, some of them almost killed, in crumbling hospitals serving the injured. Talk to the UN agencies. Talk to the international relief groups like Doctors Without Borders. Talk to some academics. You know how to piece it together. You don't have trouble estimating the deaths under Assad in Syria. You say 500,000. You don't give a basis for that, but you use it. The same with Ukraine or Sudan. So with that background, Andrew, what is your take on all this? Because if you have a reasonably accurate figure or range where it can be a low of X and a high of Y, you'll have more intense military, diplomatic, and civic pressure to get the humanitarian aid in to stop the bombings and to push for resolve of this longstanding conflict over there that's affecting the United States in so many ways in terms of freedom of speech, public budgets, and all the things you've talked about on your program.
5: Well, we're talking about intellectual honesty amongst the mainstream media with respect to the Netanyahu regime and what it has been doing. There is no intellectual honesty. The mainstream media in the United States is controlled by the lobby. And the lobby, of course, is the Israeli and American donors who control the media and control the government. Our friend Pat Buchanan famously referred to the Congress as Israeli-occupied territory. The same may be said about the mainstream media. You're not going to find these true numbers about Gaza articulated anywhere other than in the alternate media, where, like on my program, Judging Freedom, we cite that Lancet article all the time. The Lancet article, unless it's been updated, is about a year and a half old, so that number's got to be over 200,000 by now. But don't expect intellectual honesty from the mainstream media, because anybody who tries it will be looking for a job.
0: You know, it's just what you say. If the shoe was on the other foot, you think the media would allow the reporting of a low undercount? It's like the UN agency put out a report that the Israeli snipers are deliberately targeting children and babies in Gaza. And there was also another wonderful article by Nicholas Kristof on mass rape of Palestinian prisoners in Israeli dungeons. And the New York Times reported both of those, but they didn't do any editorials, just like they did no editorials on the war crime with the pager explosives in Lebanon.
5: Right. Good
0: so
5: point.
0: If the shoe was on the other foot, they would never do that. So I've talked to honest people, you know, like Gideon Levy, and he said, well, you know, Ralph, the Hamas figures are horrific enough. We really don't have to go any further. They're horrific enough. Well, would that operate if someone tried to say that only 600,000 Jews were killed by Hitler instead of 6 million?
5: I don't know, Gideon Levy, but that's not an appropriate answer. The job of the investigative reporter is to report truthfully, not to try and make some sort of a political point. But these reporters and editorialists who work for entities that are owned by or substantially influenced by the lobby are not being intellectually honest. Their goal is to advance the political narrative of the Netanyahu regime rather than, like, say, my friend Max Blumenthal, who's a quintessential example of the opposite of what we're talking about. Max risks his life to report accurately on these types of things. But there was a time when reporters for mainstream media were filled with people like Max. Now there's no one there. Nick Kristof did write a great piece. I saw that piece and I applauded him for it. But the New York Times should have commented on it and written about it over and over again because it's profound. It just caused a kerfuffle in Tel Aviv and Washington for 2 or 3 days, and then it was off the front pages.
0: I think, Andrew, there's something else working with the honest press, because I invited Amy Goodman on the show to discuss this. She doesn't talk about impeachment. She had Al Green on a few days ago. He was the first to go for impeachment, and she didn't ask him any questions. She doesn't do the death undercount, although, you know, she's had one guest on years ago, but she doesn't touch that. And she said all kinds of devastating reports from Gaza. Jeremy Scahill and Ryan Grimm, they're very honest. They won't talk about the death count. So here's what I think their problem is. They're afraid of people saying, oh, you're worse than the Hamas terrorist estimate of 75,000. You must be anti-Semitic. So that's afraid of being accused of that. That's my guess. What do you think? These are honest journalists and you know them.
5: Yes. Well, you know, being accused of being anti-Semitic is just an occupational hazard in this business when you're being intellectually honest, and we've all been accused of this. This is a standard political technique by the lobby to tarnish the intellectual honesty of the speaker. You just have to deal with it and say the answer to that is no and hell no. I'm making my judgment on the basis of what people do, not on the basis of their religious affiliation. If I criticize Pope Leo for something, does that mean I'm anti-Catholic? I mean, this is just ridiculous. But this anti-Semitic allegation has been out there for generations and tossed around whenever a person tries to speak with intellectual honesty about the public policy of the Israeli regime and the genocide that it is perpetrating in Gaza and elsewhere, and the land thefts in the West Bank and in Lebanon. You know, you could go on and on and on and on and on. Because people like me have independence, because I have my own program, I don't worry about that. But a lot of other people do worry about it because they have mortgages to pay and mouths to feed. So they have to be careful what they say. But I do agree with you, Ralph. It's hard for me to find something you and I disagree on, but I agree with you on the analysis here. It's a very sad state of affairs, which is why it's very important for the alternate media to be out there and to keep being intellectually honest, let the chips fall where they may.
0: The irony is, because you know history, Andrew, is a deadly anti-Semitism is Netanyahu against Arab Semites, Palestinian Semites, and Jim Zogby, who founded the Arab American Institute, and I'm sure you know him, gave a lecture at a Israeli university over 20 years ago called The Other Anti-Semitism. And we had a civil debate between two Jewish American and two Arab Americans on one of our websites. And they agreed that such a thing as anti-Semitism against Arab Americans and Arabs in the Middle East, which is the other anti-Semitism. It's not just verbal, it's not rhetoric, it's deadly fire from F-16s and artillery tanks. So this business of anti-Semitism, if you're against the Irish, they don't call you anti-Gaelic. If you're against Germans, they don't call you anti-Aryan. If you're against Russians, they don't call you anti-Slavic. So why don't they just say anti-Jewish? Why are they using anti-Semitism? Because they want to tarnish anybody who criticizes the Israeli genocidal state of Netanyahu with the Nazi regime. What's your view of that?
5: Well, I agree with you 100%, in part because what you say is historically accurate, in part because I have been accused of that myself. You just got to let it roll off your back, say no and hell no, and be as intellectually honest as you can. But this is a very serious issue. This is not an academic debate. And this is not just a debate amongst journalists. It's a very serious issue because the American public needs to know what's going on. It needs to know what's going on so that it can make informed decisions at the ballot box. And a major time for those decisions is coming up just in 4 months. So the American public needs to know what the American taxpayer dollars have been used to fund and what Trump has financed, notwithstanding his recent so-called, I don't even know if he actually said it, so-called attacks on Netanyahu personally. Some of this has resonated, as you know, with Democrats in the Congress. There was a recent vote on denying all funding to Israel, and about 100 Democrats in the House voted in favor of it. Of course, nearly all the Republicans voted against it. Thomas Massie was one of the proponents of it. And a lot of young people in America whether you call them socialists, social democrats, democrats, libertarians, progressives, are totally fed up with the Trump policies on Israel. A recent Washington Post poll, now it's a broad question, it doesn't ask about Israel, it asks about the war. 69% oppose the war. I mean, that's an extraordinary negative number for an incumbent president to have to endure.
0: Certainly, it's especially since most of the media pushes the other viewpoint. It's a tribute to the common sense of people who draw their own conclusions. You know, an Israeli official once said candidly that in Europe, when they are criticized, the Israeli regime, they shout Holocaust. And in the United States, when they're criticized, they shout anti-Semitism. Meaning, in effect, when they don't have any arguments, they don't have any evidence to advance, they use that defamatory phrase. Anyway, I'm glad we parsed this more than it's usually parsed, and to give people the information to return the charge and say the real anti-Semitism supported by U.S. weapons and tax dollars is the anti-Semitism against Palestinian Semites. And you can go to Jim Zogby, Zogby, and get his speech called The Other Anti-Semitism. Let's talk about impeachment. There's another no-no. I said the other day, Andrew, that Chuck Schumer, Jeffries, and Trump are all on the same side. They're against impeachment for different reasons. And Jeffries is shutting down the Democrats in a unreported determination from signing on centrist Democrat John Larson's House Resolution 1155 with 13 carefully drafted articles of impeachment against Trump. And so he's only had two or three signatures, not even from his own delegation, because Hakeem Jeffries is saying, we don't want to talk about impeachment. He said to a reporter when asked, he said, quote, I don't want to get ahead of that discussion, end quote. You don't want to get ahead of that discussion, Hakeem? You got over 85% of the Democrats, maybe 90% for impeachment, 66% of independents for impeachment, over 85% or almost 90% of the Democrats for impeachment. You even have the bar of the city of New York, Andrew, a corporate lawyer-dominated bar with two white papers on Trump's executive power abuses, one released in December, one in March, and the conclusion in March was, quote, immediate impeachment of Donald J. Trump. That was their recommendation. Funny, the New York Times didn't cover that. That's a very influential bar association, as you know so well. What's the reason here?
5: I think the reason for Congressman, or I guess Minority Leader, I'm not sure what his actual title is, Hakeem Jeffries, is he wants to wait until January when he believes he'll be the Speaker and the Democrats will have the majority, and then he's going to hand the impeachment over to Jamie Raskin. Now, Congressman Raskin is a former professor of constitutional law who, as I understand it, has done copious research and is prepared to commence the impeachment investigation as soon as the committee is organized in early January. That's the only reason I can think of. If they don't want to jump the shark, so to speak, they want to wait until the House has a majority. If there's some other reason, if they honestly don't think there are impeachable offenses here, well, then they're being irrational, overtly political, and without credibility at all. I can understand why they want to wait. However, if I were in the Congress, I would sign that resolution. It's just the way I am. But I can understand wanting to wait until Congressman Raskin is the chair of the House Judiciary Committee.
0: Well, the other argument on behalf of the Democrats is impeachment is very popular. It's a great mobilizing movement. As you know so well from your books on constitutional law, Andrew, impeachment articles often raise bread and butter issues. For example, the impeachable article that evokes the Take Care Clause to make sure that the laws are faithfully executed deal with all the destruction of the health, safety, and economic benefits programs in the federal government, environment and auto safety and other bread and butter type issues. So the argument, progressive Democrats who are for impeachment are saying, this is a great organizing tool to get people excited, to get them to turn out the vote, not to get them to stay home as 7.1 million Biden Democrats in 2020 stayed home in 2024. And above all, it gives the answer to millions of Democrats who say, what's the Democratic Party stand for anyway? We don't know what it stands for. It's in disarray. It's in wishy-washy. It's not courageous against the greatest tyrant by far that ever lived in the White House. So that's the other argument. And I think it's a much more powerful argument because the Democrats haven't even learned from Gingrich and put out a contract for the American people, weaving together only improvements in their livelihood and in their freedoms that resonate with people, including conservative families who want many of the same things for their children. Where do you come down on the tactics here for November? They may be so cautious, they may not win.
5: I agree with you. Listen, I am not a Democrat, as you know. I'm a libertarian. And much of what the Democrats will try to pass, if they control either House of Congress, I would probably vote against, but not on these issues involving the tyrant in the White House. On these issues, I'm 110% with you. And the only way to stop the tyrant in the White House is for the Democrats to take control of the Congress and move immediately on impeachment. You should have Congressman Raskin on. You'll have a very sophisticated constitutional conversation with him. You'll find him agreeing with our mutual friend, Bruce Fein, and me on all of these issues. The difference between Congressman Raskin and us is that he can do something about it. I mean, he is about to become, if the Democrats take the House, the second most powerful person in the House of Representatives after the Speaker when he becomes the chair of the Judiciary Committee. But to the extent that conversation about impeachment will energize voters to vote for Democrats in the fall, if for no other reason than that, that's a good reason to mention it now. That's a good reason for Democrats to sign Al Green's or the other fellow, I forget his name, Larson, their resolutions. But I understand Speaker-to-be Jeffrey's willingness to hold this in abeyance. But you make a very, as you always do, Ralph, a very compelling political argument as to why they should raise it now. It'll get those 7.1 million Biden voters out to the polls.
0: Well, it's more pernicious in terms of the internal politics of the Democratic Party. As you know, Jimmy Raskin is part of the leadership, and he was leaning toward having a shadow hearing, which no one can stop him from having as the ranking member of the House Judiciary Committee, on impeachment. And he scrapped it because Jeffrey said, we don't want to talk about impeachment at all. And then when we invited him to attend our second symposium on Capitol Hill on impeachment, which occurred on July 22nd, he said no, when we had every indication, because Bruce Fein, as you know, is a friend of his, that he would appear. So this is a big story for the press that they're not jumping on, that Jeffries is shutting down the overwhelming number of House Democrats who want impeachment, and he's using every lever to isolate Congressman John Larson, who is in a tough race and a primary in Connecticut. And he's in a district where the Democrats overwhelmingly are for impeaching and removing Trump. Describe the Trump dictatorship. Yeah, it isn't any more authoritarianism. He's ruling by executive order, the way fascists overseas rule by decree, destroying the separation of powers and checks and balances and violating every law that might stand in his way. And he's enabled by the six injustices of the Supreme Court in the case Trump versus U.S. that says you can't bring a criminal case against the sitting president for official duties. And then they didn't define official duties, as Justice Sotomayor eloquently pointed out in her dissent. Give us your read on the status of Trump constitutionally and legally.
5: Well, the immunity Supreme Court decision that you just mentioned is truly one of the worst ever produced by a Supreme Court. I mean, it ranks up there with Dred Scott and the Japanese exclusion cases. It's just horrific. It's a political document, but it is the law of the land, this case, which has unleashed Trump to disregard laws, to disregard the Constitution, to disregard treaties. So he starts whatever wars he wants. He kills people on the high seas without any due process whatsoever. He imposes tariffs as he recently did earlier this week, in defiance of an accurate Supreme Court opinion, in my view, that only Congress can impose taxes. He doesn't care about treaties. He doesn't care about international law. You mentioned earlier, he doesn't care about basic laws that people have relied on for their sustenance, for their health care and their food. I mean, his behavior has simply been tyrannical to the nth degree. Look, he's been impeached twice, both times for, compared to what he's done in the second term, a pittance. What he's done in the second term is absolutely and utterly profound. He has failed to take care that the laws be enforced. He has failed to abide due process. He has failed to protect the right to free speech. He has failed to protect the right to privacy. He has failed to seek congressional approval before starting wars. He has ordered murders on the high seas. I mean, this is a long litany with which you and Bruce Fein and certainly Congressman Raskin and Congressman Green and Larson are familiar.
0: What's amazing is he openly boastful about it. In July 2019, he said, under Article 2, I can do whatever I want as president, exact words. And then in January of this year, he said, in his view, there shouldn't be any elections in November. And then when he was asked by the New York Times, what is he obligated to obey, you know, like the Constitution and federal law and treaties, he said, my only restraint is my moral conscience. So he does the work for the Democrats. He's the easiest president to impeach you could ever conceive, because every day he gives them impeachable offenses, boastfully and open. Look what he's done with ICE in cities in the United States. Those are becoming his stormtroopers.
5: Yes, they are. They are stormtroopers. They're killers. The whole Department of Homeland Security, which has become like the president's domestic, as you say, stormtroopers, shouldn't even exist. Ralph, I've enjoyed our chat. I apologize that I have to go.
0: Before you leave, any of your books you'd like to have our listeners read?
5: You know, my latest book, which is about a year and a half old, is a treatise on natural rights called Freedom's Anchor, An Introduction to Natural Law Jurisprudence and American Constitutional History. We looked at every Supreme Court opinion that expressly accepts the concept that our rights come from our humanity and expressly rejects the concept that our rights come from our humanity, and we analyze them. It's 400 pages long. It's an academic book. There are 2,000 footnotes. The footnotes comprise the universe of everything written on natural law in the English language.
6: From the National Press Building in Washington, D.C., this is your corporate crime reporter morning minute for Friday, July 24, 2026. I'm Russell Mulcahy. The Trump administration has moved sharply away from charging companies over the wrongdoing of employees, recently closing a string of criminal investigations with lenient resolutions or no charges at all. That's according to a report in the Wall Street Journal. In matters involving Alibaba, Eagle Bank, and Abbott Labs, the department declined to charge companies even when prosecutors thought executives or managers were involved in the wrongdoing. In those cases, the department didn't charge any individual. The Justice Department this year dropped its long-running prosecution of Turkish state-owned bank Halkbank for allegedly evading U.S. sanctions on Iran. And last year, the Trump administration dropped charges against Boeing. The aerospace giant had been set to plead guilty to misleading air safety regulators, but instead paid a $243 million fine and received a non-prosecution agreement for the corporate crime report. I'm also more charging companies over the wrongdoing of employees, recently closing a string of criminal investigations with lenient resolutions or no charges at all. That's according to a report in the Wall Street Journal. In matters involving Alibaba, Eagle Bank, and Abbott Labs, the department declined to charge companies even when prosecutors thought executives or managers were involved in the wrongdoing. In those cases, the department didn't charge any individuals. The Justice Department this year dropped its long-running prosecution of Turkish state-owned bank Halkbank for allegedly evading U.S. sanctions on Iran. And last year, the Trump administration dropped charges against Boeing. The aerospace giant had been set to plead guilty to misleading air safety regulators, but instead paid a $243 million fine and received a non-prosecution agreement. For the Corporate Crime Reporter, I'm Russell Mulcahy.
2: Thank you, Russell. Welcome back to the Ralph Nader Radio Hour. I'm Steve Scrovan, along with David Feldman, Hannah, and Ralph. Now we're going to dive into the mailbag and respond to some listener feedback. All right, from last week's show, which featured David reading the 10-point program Robert Reich thought the Democratic Party should follow to win the November midterms, we got a number of responses. One from longtime listener Don Harris, who posts just about every week about small donor donations being the key to reforming the political system. And so this is what Don Harris says. He says, another useless offer of a winning strategy for Democrats. They already have a winning strategy. They are one half of one big money party that wins every election. And here's his idea for reform. He wants you, Ralph, to organize citizens to demand small donor candidates and enforce that demand with our vote starting in 2026. He feels in just a few election cycles, we can elect small donor candidates and purge the big money politicians and interests from our political process. He wants you to help form a nonprofit media conglomerate selling shares for $100 each. The shares can only be owned by citizens and no one person can own more than 10 shares. These shares can only be sold for $100 as the purpose of owning the shares is for ordinary citizens to control the media and not to make money on the value of the shares. He says just 6-7% of the 150 million voters investing in one share would total $1 billion and could be just the tip of the iceberg. Think of all those radio stations that would be carrying the radio hour. What do you think of that plan, Ralph?
0: Well, I admire your persistence, Don Harris. But first of all, there's a difference between a strategy and agenda. A strategy is the means to an agenda. And your small donor is a strategy. It's not an agenda. It's a hope that it will produce a good agenda. And we were focusing on the agenda, basically the kind of changes for the better in the livelihoods and life and freedoms of the American people and their posterity. The second is, I used to agree with you when Bernie Sanders broke ground, as you know, and raised over $200 million in his first presidential campaign from small donors, averaging about $28. But then the Republicans discovered the same treasure, and now they have a lot of small donors. And I'm sure you wouldn't agree with these small donors for the Trump Republican Party. So you have to face up to the reality that small donors don't necessarily mean big democracy or justice, although they're certainly preferred to giant Musk-type millions of dollars of corporate PAC money. And then the other thing is, you know, you keep saying this can be done and $1 billion can be raised. Why don't you take the lead? Why don't you see if you can create a committed group in your community as a test case? Because we all know, you know, I remember years ago, you'll appreciate this, Steve, somebody wanted to write a book on the New York Yankees, and he went to publishers and he said, look, there are 3 million diehard Yankee fans. Think of the market. And the publishers say, they may be diehard Yankee fans, but it doesn't mean they're going to read a book on the Yankees. So why don't you test it yourself, because you have such a strong belief in what you're saying, instead of just throwing it on the table here. And you might realize that some of your friends are not as generous as you think they should be, either with their time or money. But thank you for your input.
2: And Ralph, I just want to follow that up with a similar comment from an earlier show when we spoke to progressive pollster Celinda Lake a few weeks back. And it addresses a similar complaint about the Compact for America.
7: This is absolutely essential. First of all, is raising wages. And we all talk about the cost of living, the rising cost of living, bills, et cetera. The biggest answer to getting affordability for American families is to get wages up. And of course, the federal minimum wage is just over $7 an hour. It's absolutely absurd. So we need to raise the wage. We should be talking about capping prescription drug prices or limiting prescription drug prices. The VA negotiates 399 prescription drugs. We can't figure out how to get Medicare to negotiate 10. Adopt the VA price list. This is not rocket science. Capping utility prices, making sure that data centers cannot dump utility rate increases on their voters. The most bipartisan issue out there right now is data centers. So they're equal pay for men and women, still an issue for people. Women still paid less, even though their families are relying on those two incomes, because nobody can make it on one income anymore unless you're Musk. So there are a lot of proposals out there. Medicare for all, testing off the charts. Healthcare has been taken away from record numbers of voters. And we often say things like, voters lose their health care. People don't misplace their health care. They misplace their keys. They get their health care taken away from them. And that's what's happened here. So Democrats need to lay out 10 concrete proposals and run on them. We have the critique of what's going on. We understand what's happening to real people's lives. The third leg of the stool is offering our alternative, and a concrete alternative that people can pass on to their friends and family, that people can hold us accountable for. And the last of the 10 proposals on the contract needs to be something about campaign finance reform. We have to get corporate money out of politics, or our system will continue to be rigged against us and rotting from the middle.
2: This is from listener Richard Bartholomew. And he says, this 10-point progressive compact for America needs substantial revision. Several proposals conflict with fiscal reality or with the political environment we're actually operating in. He says, to start, it's unclear how anyone proposes to increase Social Security benefits when the program already struggles to fund existing obligations. And he says, the federal minimum wage is also a questionable federal priority. Most blue and purple states have minimum wages that significantly exceed the federal minimum. And he says the proposal to tax the super rich also ignores the current political landscape with Donald Trump as president. There's no viable path to raising income taxes on high earners. The real key to taxing the wealthy is taxing capital, not labor. Historically, the founders supported taxing property to fund national defense. Today, roughly 80% of defense spending is financed by taxes on earned income rather than wealth or capital gains, an imbalance that deserves this attention. So what do you think about that critique?
0: Well, Richard, the last point you made is extremely accurate. There's a huge discrimination on earned income compared to unearned income, which is basically selling stocks and using money to make money, which has a lower tax rate, as you know. It's taxed at 20% maximum for capital gains, selling stock in companies like Tesla or ExxonMobil. And if you earn that money, you may have to pay a tax rate of 38%. And that's why private equity is so dominant, because they use money to make money. They have huge tax benefits, deductibles, and they can overwhelm competing forces that are based on going to work every day, earned income. As far as the minimum wage, a lot of states are still at the $7.25. Others have raised it to 10, 12, 14. Very few have it to where it should be now, which is at least $17.50 per hour. And so that's why the federal minimum wage was established in the first place, to make sure that states don't have a race to the bottom or try to compete to businesses. Come to our state, we have a low minimum wage compared to your wage, say, in California or Massachusetts. On Social Security, look at the data that Congressman John Larson has brought together. He was chair of the Social Security Subcommittee of the House Ways and Means Committee for many years when the Democrats controlled the House. And he thinks that if you lift the cap, which is now about 180 some thousand that's subjected to Social Security taxes, to all the higher income people, in other words, there's no cap. If you make $2 million, you pay Social Security taxes on it. That can pay for increasing Social Security benefits that have been frozen for over 45 years. We're not talking about cost of living increases here. We're talking about the actual benefits. So those are my reactions. Keep up the commentary, Richard.
3: This is a comment about our show, which featured Israeli genocide scholar Omar Bartov.
8: This is the situation that is created and which I describe as the moment in which Zionism, which was a movement that sought to liberate and emancipate Jews who were a minority and a persecuted minority in Europe, becomes a state ideology that is increasingly ethnocentric, violent, and

0: this with their local population. Their goal has always been the domination and destruction of the local population. They are colonists. Zionism is simply an evil ideology, the ideology of colonialism. Nothing has gone wrong. We are just witnessing the full logic of Zionism. And Molly Crabapple is the author of a new book about the Bund, which was a Jewish organization that was against Zionism.
1: In Europe, right?
0: Yeah.
1: Well, you're right to make out the point that these are not settlers, they're colonists in the West Bank. And historically, they did go to Palestine in order to have their own state. And there was a conflict between the early colonials who wanted to coexist and the more hardline, eventually dominant Zionists who wanted to expel the Palestinians from their lands. So you're right on that point. But I wouldn't criticize Omer Bartov on this. That's what he says went wrong, is what you're pointing out, that they wanted to come and dispossess the Palestinians by force and seize their lands. So I think you're right on the use of language, colonists instead of immigrant or settler, but not with defaulting Omer Bartov, because that's what his analysis is based on, even though he may not use your words.
2: The next comment on the Omer Bartov show is from listener with the handle Sarah. They say, I was looking forward to this interview as another Israeli voice for peace and hope. Unfortunately, I sense too much hope on the part of Mr. Bartov. He never seemed to acknowledge the Hannibal directive or the possibility of Israeli collusion in the October 7th events. I see a far darker future for the Israeli regime. How can anyone believe at this point that these psychopaths can be reformed? I'm using that word judiciously, as does Norman Finkelstein. Who could responsibly trust the Israelis ever to abandon their sadism, lust for power, and racism? I find Migo Pellet a far more realistic and therefore useful voice. Having lived on a kibbutz close to Mr. Bartov's home, I witnessed in 1968 Israeli soldiers laughing about, quote, one bullet, two kills, unquote. Today, 60 years later, you can buy a t-shirt with that slogan and a drawing of a pregnant Palestinian woman. How do you reform that?
1: Well, Sarah, you make some very good points. There are Israeli human rights groups and reservist groups like Breaking the Silence who would agree with your description of the dominant genocidal, the dictatorial Netanyahu regime. And what happened on October 7th has never had an official investigation in Israel because Netanyahu has opposed it. There have been some resignations based on negligence by some in the military, in the government, but no disclosure. And I've often said that how could the most sophisticated multi-tier border defense apparatus based on technology, human intelligence, spies, informants inside Gaza, people watching 24 hours a day, young Israeli soldiers and reporting back that disturbing things were happening, being ignored, and Netanyahu admitting that he got a copy of Hamas's plans a year before. And how can all this be put together without suspecting at least the Netanyahu, who is in political trouble, under prosecution for corruption, huge demonstrations against him for trying to usurp the independence of the Israeli judiciary, wanted the usual distraction that foreign powers and our country have done. And what better than to drop the border security and allow the Hamas fighters to come in? So that deserves an official investigation, as many members of the independent Israeli press, including the newspaper Haaretz, have been calling for. The Hannibal Directive, I think people who don't know what it is, it means that if enemies of Israel are holding Israelis hostage or they're rushing them in vehicles back to Gaza after October 7th, they'll blow up everything to kill the fighters, even if it involves people in Israeli houses held hostage temporarily by Hamas on October 7th. And that accounted for some of the 1,150 fatalities that day and the day after. And there are Israeli families who, in their mourning, have accused the Israelis of, in effect, blowing up the vehicles and blowing up the homes, regardless of the presence of

0: Israeli citizens there. It should be noted that of the 1,150, some of them were Bedouins and migrant workers from abroad. Almost 400 of them were Israeli soldiers and police who were killed that day, and the rest were civilians. This can hardly compare with the hundreds of thousands of deaths of babies, children, mothers, fathers, civilians, completely defenseless in Gaza since October 7th.
1: Now, a few weeks back, we did an interview with Pratap Chatterjee about the corruption in the Trump administration, as they outlined in the CorpWatch report, MAGA Inc. And a longtime listener and commenter who goes by the handle SH is saying something here, Ralph, that dovetails very nicely with your discussion just now with Andrew Napolitano. And SH says, okay, so now we know even more about Trump's corruption. Put that all together with all the other impeachable offenses he has committed and continues to commit. The question is, what are we going to do about it? As pointed out, he's making all this money because his name is on it, and his position as president gives him the power to reward his quote-unquote investors. Once he is no longer president, the bottom will fall out of all of it, and he knows it, which is why he's proceeding lickety-split to amass as much as possible before the Trump name isn't worth spit. Facts on the ground, as they say. So the question is, can we get him out now, or do we have to wait until 29? Remember, even though he would be replaced in 28, he would still be president until January 29 with all the powers of the office. So it seems to me our job is to convince Congress to impeach him as soon as possible. Tell all the candidates running in 26 that we will not vote for them if they will not pledge to do so. The sooner, the better. I have a feeling you're going to agree with that, Ralph.
0: Yes, SH, well said, very compressed. When an arsonist is burning down one apartment building after another in a neighborhood, you don't have the head of the fire department say, now is not the time. We have to wait for the right time, which is what Hakeem Jeffries is saying. And so he has to be impeached ASAP because people are suffering in the tens of millions. The country's endangered. The country's being weakened. Our laws are collapsing. Our Constitution is being shredded by the most multi-corrupt tyrant that ever resided in the White House. And he boasts about it. He doesn't keep it secret, like Nixon tried to do. So impeachment now happened to have been the conclusion of the corporate lawyer-dominated bar association in the city of New York. I mean, there you are. They documented it with footnotes, and the mainstream press didn't pick it up. But around the country, there's tremendous support for what you're saying. Impeach him now. And even if they don't have the votes now, you build to a point where he does something so totally crazy, jeopardizing the Republicans even worse than they're being jeopardized in the November elections, that enough Republicans choose their political survival over their fealty to Donald J. Trump in violation of their oath to uphold the Constitution and the congressional separation of powers.
2: When you watched Trump's speech, I don't know if you did, but at one point it just felt so natural after he presented this phony evidence of voter fraud and foreign interference. It just seemed that I was waiting for him to say, and so until we can guarantee safe and honest elections, I'm invoking the Insurrection Act and canceling the midterms. How far away are we from that? And what would the reaction be?
0: Well, I'm glad you raised that, David, because people mocked this speech of his because it's so depraved, demented, full of fabrications that even the mainstream press tore it apart immediately. There were three articles in the New York Times on one page taking it apart. But even the networks, who are often afraid of Trump suing them and threatening the local stations' licenses, some of them took it apart right after the presentation by Trump. And I agree with their descriptions of the fabrications that were involved and the phony assurances of foreign interference and the insecurity of honest elections. I mean, look who's talking, right? I mean, he's trying to steal the election by a speech like this. And the tool, as you say, David, is to invoke the Insurrection Act, which will allow the U.S. to flood the local precincts and take over the local machinery in the states that may swing the result. And he's perfectly capable of doing that. In January, he said, I didn't think there should be any elections in November. His dangerously unstable personality knows that he's got to block the Democrats from even winning one house in the Congress. And I would say that it could be considered likely that he will invoke the Insurrection Act if he pulls the Republicans in the Senate and they don't say, that's the ultimate impeachable act, Mr. President, don't do it. That's the only thing that might stop him. But don't bet on any backbone by enough Republicans in the Senate, even though they may lose some of their seats by not standing up to Trump.
2: We should have Bruce Fein on to explain to the audience why it's so dangerous for the Department of Homeland Security to be able to kick open doors based on administrative warrants. I think most Americans don't understand what an administrative warrant is. And the labeling of Antifa as both a domestic and foreign terrorist organization, and how those two are, I think, very much related.
0: Antifa is not an organization at all. It's just an anti-fascist position taken by millions of people in our country. They're trying to find the stereotypes, just the way Hitler had to have stereotypes in order to attack and distract the population from his crimes, as well as Trump doing the same thing. Trump is looking, with the help of Rubio, to create a sinister, organized threat to humanity called Antifa. Rubio's not getting anywhere with our allies. They think it's absurd, and even the press thinks it's absurd. But it shows how desperate Trump is to find a stereotype that he can target, because targeting immigrants is not enough, given his sinking polls and the prospects for November for his party.
2: If Antifa is a domestic terrorist organization, he signed an executive order saying so, doesn't that give the police and maybe even ICE the authority to detain anybody suspected of being an Antifa sympathizer without having to go before maybe even a judge, right?
0: Well, I think the federal judges would overturn this kind of arrest and inadequate warrant.
1: Ralph, the Department of Homeland Security was created in the wake of 9/11. Andrew Napolitano on our show earlier just said he was all for abolishing it. Would you be for abolishing the Department of Homeland Security?
0: Well, I don't like the word abolish. You have to replace it. It does have important functions. You know, we can't have open borders for pollution, for contagious diseases, for, let's face it, criminals that want to come over with illicit products and contraband. And it goes the other way, too. You know, a lot of U.S. weapons go down there illicitly into Mexico. So I don't like to use the word abolish. You have to replace it. Oh. You have to basically replace it with a definable mission, accountable standards, and criteria for who's going to lead it, other than toting up to tyrant Trump and his bigoted hatred against immigrants.
1: But we didn't even have it 25 years ago. So what did we do before that?
0: Well, we had the parts of it. For example, we had the Coast Guard is under the Department of Homeland Security. So they were separate agencies, and it was Senator Joe Lieberman who led the fight to put it all under one umbrella, which was very unfortunate.
2: What they used to do is presidents read intelligence briefings entitled Osama bin Laden intent on flying airplanes into buildings. So it was just Homeland Security was created because they needed an excuse for 9/11. They wouldn't own the mistake that they made.
0: Well, it was obviously an attempt to concentrate power further in one department that could be controlled rather than eight or nine different agencies.
1: This next listener comment comes from our interview with economist Dean Baker, responding to Ralph's statement about Rick Scott when he was elected governor of Florida. And in that, Ralph, you said Rick Scott, was rewarded by Florida voters and elected governor of Florida before he became a U.S. senator. Once again, showing the voters are not doing their homework. This is widely publicized in Florida, his company's defrauding of Medicaid. Now, a listener who goes by the handle TCL says, Ralph, I wish it were as simple as Floridians not doing their homework and electing Rick Scott governor and then U.S. senator. Everyone knew about his upcoding scam at Columbia prior to their merger with HCA. The only thing we didn't know was who called off the dogs. Who told the FBI to stop investigating him? My guess, it was his business partner, then Senator Bill Frist. He's the only one with the clout to do so. As for winning the Senate election, that is easy to explain. The Broward DEC and Bill Nelson's campaign failed to screen the ballot design, which was flawed and cost Nelson 10,000 votes, the exact amount Trick Scott won by.
0: Well, that seems to be an accurate description, except that I don't have the documentation on Senator Bill Frist from Tennessee at the time, but he got away with it. Rick Scott, he became governor and then became senator, and then he became the senator in charge of campaign finance for the GOP in the U.S. Senate. He even tried to become Senate Majority Leader. The sheriff never caught up with Rick Scott, and he is off and running again with the prediction that he's going to be reelected easily because of the feeble Democratic Party in Florida.
1: Thank you all for your questions and comments. Keep them coming at RalphNaderRadioHour.com. I want to thank our guest again, Judge Andrew Napolitano. For those of you listening on the radio, that's our show. A transcript of this program will appear on the Ralph Nader Radio Hour Substack site soon after the episode is posted.
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0: Thank you. And I want to thank one of our listeners in South Florida who goes from one radio station to another trying to pick up our show. Steve, David, Hannah. And she's really working overtime to do that. And I want to pay tribute to her in a future commentary and perhaps have her on the show for a few minutes to show what other people could be doing as well to get what is conveyed on this show, shall we call it unofficial journalism, to millions of Americans.

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4: 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Song, host with Sasha Lilly of a unique program about politics, society, and ideas. 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

All right, it's 1 o'clock on July 30th, 2026, which means you're listening to Topicality through KYRS Medical Lake Spokane, 88.1 and 92.3 FM. Today, I was going to cover some local election politics just because the primary is August 4th, so got to get out and vote. It is August 4th is the deadline for the primary, but the general election is not until November. I'll probably do a little bit more coverage of the election until then. We do have some pretty important things on the ballot this year. I feel like midterm elections never get as much hype as, you know, like the big presidential election season that happens every 4 years. But I feel like this year is a little bit different across the board. People are paying a little bit more attention to local politics, getting involved, and it's really good to see. I wanted to start by covering some of the propositions that are on the ballot. You are going to be voting on the first proposition, proposition number one. It is in relation to public transportation services, and it's supposed to authorize or reauthorize, I should say, an already existing local sales tax of 0.2% to maintain our public transportation services. I'm an avid bus rider. I know a lot of people who rely pretty heavily on they'll just like the bus system and paratransit, because it does cover more than just the fixed route buses. Public transportation is very, very important. I think there's like over, I don't remember exactly what the statistic is, but it's definitely a worthwhile service to keep funded, in my opinion. But the choice to reauthorize this clause, which would otherwise expire in 2028, is the people's at the end of the day. If it is passed into law, the sunset clause would be pushed until December of 2048, so we wouldn't have to worry about it for another 20 years, unless, of course, voted on again. The second proposition that is at the forefront of this ballot is in relation to our libraries, which is also very, very important. I'm broadcasting right now from the Central Library in Spokane. If you've been by the library, you've probably seen our little KYRS fishbowl where you can see the programmers doing their thing. This is also a property tax levy, so basically, it doesn't really increase your taxes. It just switches what those taxes are paying for. The levy would, I mean, it's kind of complicated because the property tax levy used to be 33 cents or 45 cents per $1,000 of funding, but it has since dropped to 33 cents per $1,000 of funding. So basically what this proposition would do if you voted yes would, it would restore the levy rate to 45 cents per $1,000 of funding, and which is still below the maximum of 50 cents per every $1,000. And it would really just be used to keep our library as funded, well-staffed. There are a lot of people who rely on libraries for childcare, information. It's a very good source of community for a lot of people. I rely on the library. I'm here like all the time. It's very important. It's like the libraries, I can't stress this enough, are one of the backbones of society. So keep that in mind when you are voting this November. Moving on to the next proposition I would also like to add to that. The Spokane County Library District relies on property tax for 97% of its budget. So this small
restoration of like 12 cents per $1,000 would just keep your libraries running and running well. People would keep their jobs. Everybody would be set in the library. So the next one that is on the ballot this coming November is... Excuse me, my Wi-Fi is a little bit shoddy at the moment. So good thing I have my notes to fall back on. The next measure is the West Plains Aquifer Protection Area, which would impose monthly fees for water withdrawal and on-site sewage disposal at no more than $1.25 each for up to 20 years. This fee would provide $400,000 in funding for the maintenance and monitoring of the West Plains Aquifer as concerns of pollution arise along with demand for the highly useful source of groundwater, which is where this region does get most of our drinking water. So keep that in mind when you are voting. It is very important to be aware of the consequences of not passing this legislation, as well as the consequences of passing this legislation. My main goal is to just give you guys the information you need to be informed voters, especially in such a consequential election when we're in the wake of a whole bunch of redistricting across the country. We are a blue state, but Spokane is a relatively red county at the end of the day. So it's just important to keep in mind what is at stake here. The next proposition is the City of Cheney proposes a renewal of the 16.75% tax on gross revenue of electrical energy and natural gas businesses. This is a 6% total increase of the previously authorized 10.75% tax, and it will revert back to 10.75% from 16.75%. After 14 years, which is a very, very specific number, but it is like fixed funding to ensure that the City of Cheney has the public infrastructure they need. Specifically, it's to repair streets and sidewalks in Cheney. I know in Spokane, we could definitely use some love for the potholes that are literally all over the place. I don't drive, but I have been in a car and it is not ideal. Sorry, I'm still working on getting my Wi-Fi fixed, but I gotta stay yapping. Y'all know me. All right. The next proposition on the ballot is, my apologies, the Rosalia Park District 5 two-year maintenance and operation levy to keep their pool operating. Basically, the gist of this levy or this measure would be to allow the Rosalia Park and Recreation District Number 5 to fund essential operations of the Rosalia pool, maintenance supplies, salaries, utilities, and all that, just to keep their pools up and running. The pool is not just for swimming. It's a great gathering place. It encourages athleticism in all people. And you got to keep it free. These resources are very, very important for a lot of people. I genuinely cannot stress enough the importance of voting on the ballot measures, not just the candidates, because measures are also what keep our city well-funded and running to the capacity that they need to run. That's it for the measures. I will likely be covering them again shortly before the general election, because that's when we vote on the measures. I would like to move on to the federal candidates section. And all of this information is publicly available online. You can find it at voter.votewa.gov.
Or if you have your voter's pamphlet, all of this information is provided to you there as well. It is important to read up on your voter's pamphlet, but also try to do all of the research that you can outside of me and outside of your voter's pamphlet, because that's not going to give you the whole story at the end of the day, especially in regards to where federal candidates are getting their funding from. Because as we all know, the person who has, I mean, maybe not all, but this is why I'm here. The person who has so far received the most funding is candidate Michael Baumgartner of the Republican Party, who is notoriously a recipient of AIPAC funding, which I would like to keep in mind is very, very pro-Israel. And this funding is not free. Like Michael Baumgartner is very pro-Israel, if you've been paying attention to his antics in office over his term in Congress over the last 2 years. It is very, very important to pay attention before re-electing somebody, like the incumbent candidate for office. Just because they have experience does not always mean that experience is good. However, I would like to start with Nate Powell. Nate Powell is a very, very interesting case. Many of you may have seen his campaign ads lately. Some of it are targeted ads at Carmela Conroy and Michael Baumgartner, respectively. I'm a big YouTube person, so I've definitely been inundated with a lot of Nate Powell ads. And I noticed that he prefers the Independent Party, which kind of made me raise an eyebrow, because usually when you see an influx of campaign ads, it reflects an increase in campaign funding. And that always should make you raise an eyebrow. Whenever you see a campaign ad, you will likely be able to find who paid for that campaign ad. And campaign ad funding is weird in the United States, but in which, like, it lets corporations get away, or like super PACs get away with funding ads instead of directly funding a candidate. Especially since a recent ruling by the Supreme Court, which made it even easier to put big money into local electoral politics. But I digress. Nate Powell, the independent, it is a little bit ironic that a PAC called the Firehouse PAC paid for a lot of this ad space on behalf of Nate Powell. And I couldn't really find a lot of information about the Firehouse PAC, which also made me raise a little bit of an eyebrow. So I will give you the basic information on Nate Powell, but I would like you guys to keep that information in mind when you are voting in this election. Especially the general election. Primaries are important, but they're not general important, I will say. He has no elected experience, which personally, that doesn't really sway me for or against a candidate, just because, again, not all experience is good experience. He is a firefighter, which I have to respect, especially in the wake of all of the fires and smoke season that have been plaguing our community lately. I'm sure a lot of you have been able to notice the smoke and the burnt patches of trees. It's definitely not fun, and firefighters are doing what they can to prevent further damage from these fires, which are likely caused by climate change and a lack of responsibility by corporations to make sure that their resources are regulated and regulated well. We do have mechanisms in place to regulate stuff like this. It's just not really enforced, I'll say. He is also a former Marine and went to Lewis and Clark High School, as did I, a fellow Lewis and Clark alumni. He attended Arizona State University and is versed in martial arts, which is very impressive as well.
His campaign seems to be hinged on working class folks. A lot of candidates this election cycle are focused on affordability. That is the word of the hour. Because people are noticing that things are very, very expensive just across the board. It's like you go to the grocery store and the main line a lot of candidates have been using is groceries are $50 a bag. It's just not sustainable for people, especially in Spokane, where we have a lot of working class folks. We have ranchers and all that. And we just need to support the people who support us. So I can appreciate the worker first rhetoric. He is supposedly against billionaires and big money in our elections, which I can also respect, but it is a little bit ironic given the difficulty tracking where his funding is coming from in relation to the Firehouse PAC. Again, he seems to be pro universal health care and wants to bring down our national debt and address environmental issues, which I can also appreciate. Moving on to the next candidate, we have Carmela Conroy, who prefers the Democratic Party, but we won't really know who they're running until the primaries on August 4th. Carmela does have a little bit more experience as she's been to law school and was the Student Bar Association president as well as the precinct committee officer. Many of you may recognize her name from last congressional election when she lost to Michael Baumgartner. She went to the U.S. Naval War College at top 5% of her class and has had a lot of experience in the government, as it seems. Again, all of this information is publicly available, and I urge you to look it up yourself. Carmela Conroy also seems to be focused on affordability as well as criticizing the war in Iran, because again, that is a responsibility of Congress to restrict presidential power. Many of you probably learned in elementary school about checks and balances between the executive, judicial, and legislative branches of government. And Congress does hold the power, the unilateral authority to start and end wars. The president did not take that into any consideration before starting a war with Iran. So we need people in Congress who are willing to put their foot down and stop this belligerent, to say the least, war that we started. That we started with them. Sorry, it's a rough topic, especially given the recent escalations. Because I'm going to get off topic briefly here. Iran, for the first time since February, they have not struck any United States assets unless it was a retaliatory strike. And yesterday, for the first time, Iran struck, I believe it was, let me look it up before I speak, just to be 100% sure. Regardless, I will get back to that. They did strike U.S. assets first without it having to be retaliatory, which is a very, very big step in the wrong direction for the war in Iran. It is it's very, very disappointing to see that this is the way that it's going when we've had so many opportunities to promote peace. And I would also like to add that without Trump having ripped up the nuclear deal, being the JCPOA that Obama passed, none of this would have happened. They would not have had, say, like
what year is it? A little less than 10 years to enrich more uranium to 67%, because that was prohibited under the JCPOA, which I also personally disagree with, because I don't really think that the United States should have unilateral authority over other countries' nuclear arsenal, but that is maybe an isolationist take. I just think it's a common sense take personally, kind of like a mind your business situation. If anybody's going to have nukes, I think everybody should have the capacity for nukes, but I digress. Back to Carmela Conroy. She was a deputy prosecutor in Spokane County, which is relevant experience and seems to be more interested in separating herself from Baumgartner as an institutional candidate than putting any real ideas forth. I've seen a few of her campaign ads as well, and I would just urge you guys to look it up for yourself, and pay attention to who is funding these campaign ads. Moving on to our next candidate, Matthew Hayes. I have admittedly not done a whole ton of research on Matthew Hayes. He was a United States Air Force veteran with 2 deployments to Afghanistan. He received a medal in the Air Force, which is very impressive. A lot of military and general government service this time around. He is pretty well educated, and his campaign seems to be hinged on removing politics from serving your community, which I can also respect. We are definitely too focused on sides and not focused enough on actually delivering results to people. Yeah, a lot of focus on affordability once again. And just, he seems to be a candidate focused on meeting in the middle. And with all the politicization of everything and the rise of extremism in the United States, I feel like that's a pretty understandable goal to want to achieve. Moving on to friend of the show, Bejun R. Mavalwala, whose son was arrested by the federal government for attending an ICE protest. He was arrested on a conspiracy charge to impede or injure ICE officers, which I would highly recommend looking into the case yourself. I also have had a conversation with Bejun. You can probably still find it, but I have it downloaded and I'm working on getting the archives of this show, Topicality, easily accessible on like YouTube or something, just for marketing purposes. I also just think it's good information to have readily available as opposed to having to like dig through the archives to find it. So stay tuned for that. But that is why he decided to run for Congress for the most part. He is very, very straightforward on his disagreement with our war in Iran. He also has mainly focused his campaign on affordability as well as personal freedoms, like your right to protest. Like the First Amendment seems to be at the top of his agenda, ensuring that people's First Amendment rights are protected. Stopping the overstep of ICE from just ripping people from their communities unlawfully, not even just unjustifiably. It is illegal what they're doing. And I appreciate Bejun for bringing that to the forefront of his campaign, because people really do need to be angrier than we are about what's happening in our country. There's also been, this is slightly unrelated, but while we're on the topic of immigration, there have been an influx of
detainments at airports from ICE, which is definitely concerning. Baejun did serve in the military. I believe he did a tour in Afghanistan with his son, Baejun. Again, you can find all of this information publicly, and you can find my conversation in the archives. Sure, I'm still of kyrs.org, but yeah, he seems to have a pretty extensive political career working on people's congressional campaigns. It says that he's managed 3 congressional campaigns, including one in the 5th District. He's worked for unions and has been on PBS NewsHour. He was asked by his supporters to run for Congress. And I would also like to add that Nate Powell has the support of a firefighters union. But Baejun Mawawala is, once again, very, very in support of your First Amendment right to protest and freedom of speech generally. I will move on to the next candidate. I don't want to give any unfair time to anybody, and there are many candidates to cover. The next candidate on the list is Michael McGarr, who prefers the Democratic Party. Keep all of this in mind ahead of the primary. Like who's running for what. He has no elected experience, which again is perfectly okay. Everybody has to start somewhere. Personally, I've been trying to start. I actually just put my 2 weeks in at my job. The job market is definitely pretty brutal, and I have wanted to start bartending, so I got my mass permit and I've been applying around, but it is hard to get into a new field with no experience, and it is very, very difficult to put yourself out there with no experience because that is another avenue for scrutiny. So I definitely commend everybody with who's running, regardless of whether or not I agree with them personally, for running. You are giving the voters more choices, and I think that's really important, as well as running with no experience also has to be very, very scary, given, once again, it is another avenue for people to criticize your campaign. But keep in mind, we do have to allow people to gain experience in some capacity. So it looks like we have another former Air Force candidate, very, very well educated as well. He also seems to have hinged his campaign on being anti-partisanship, very focused on meeting in the middle to actually bring results to voters. Not a whole ton of specifics on his statement, but it's also just important to get his name out there so that you can do the research that you have to do on these candidates. So that's pretty much it for Michael McGarr. Sorry, I'm kind of having to speed up a little bit more because I only have 30 minutes left and I've only gotten through the measures and like 5 congressional candidates, and there are a lot of people running for office. I might have to pick this up again next week ahead of the primary, unfortunately, after the primary, I should say. Just because there's like the sheer amount of candidates is a little bit overwhelming. Moving on to Kevin Fagan, who is, if I remember correctly, a very, very young candidate. And if there's anything I would like to see more of in Congress, especially the House, it is youth. politics have been dominated by older generations for far too long, and I think it's just not really representative of our country to only allow older people to have a say in politics. Honestly, my personal opinion, I think there should be a cap on, like an age cap. If there is a lower minimum or a lower limit, it only makes sense that there is an upper limit when running for office. I also take this with a grain of salt because I don't particularly think that the Supreme Court should have lifetime terms, but
I digress. Back to Kevin Fagan. He is also a candidate with no elected experience, and I'm loving, personally, the influx of candidates who are trying to get their foot in the door in politics. It is, again, super, super important to try to give people a chance to prove themselves and just listen to their policy initiatives first and foremost. When I am analyzing a candidate to potentially vote for or just trying to form an opinion on a candidate, I look at their policy and their funding. Those are the two most important things for me. I have been speaking to people a lot lately about what they look for in a candidate and just been trying to emphasize the importance of looking at where funding is coming from. I might do a little episode sometime about campaign finance because it is notoriously very, very complicated. It looks like Kevin Fagan was an operations manager at Resource Synergy and is also very well educated, a Gonzaga alumni, which gotta love it, local university. I see a lot of community service through the city of Spokane, and he seems to be very, very pro climate and sustainability, which I can appreciate in a candidate. He is progressive and a renter, which a lot of these candidates likely own homes, so it's refreshing to see somebody in my shoes who is also a renter. He also seems to have hinged his campaign on working people and keeping billionaires and corporations out of politics and ensuring that they're paying their fair share back to the society that has made them their extraordinary levels of wealth. I would like to emphasize that there really is no profit, especially to the degree that we're seeing now, without some sort of worker exploitation. The laborers that generate that profit are, in America, severely underpaid, but also the laborers that we pay, the outsourced laborers that we pay, also even less than we pay our workers, deserve fair compensation for the work that they're doing. Kevin Fagan does not take corporate PAC money, allegedly. I have not looked into him a lot, his campaign finances a lot personally, but I appreciate the straightforwardness. He supports Medicare for all, universal childcare, and stronger labor rights, which again is a very, very hot topic right now. Again, seems to be very, very sustainable and wants to support more competition within small businesses as opposed to divesting all of those small businesses, all of those resources into attracting bigger corporations to settle in Spokane. Or Eastern Washington as a whole, I should say. I'm focused on Spokane because that's where I'm from, but Spokane is not the only place that is going to be impacted by these ballot measures, which is also an important piece of information to keep in mind. Fabulous. And on to the next candidate. That is it for Kevin Fagan. We have Michael Baumgartner, who is a Republican candidate for the 5th Congressional District of Eastern Washington. He has definitely the most electoral experience out of all of these candidates, having been a U.S. congressperson already. He was also the treasurer for Spokane County for 6 years and a Washington State Senator from 2011 to 2018. He has a lot of professional experience and is also very, very well educated, but again, does take money from APAC. His campaign statement is interesting because it says that he's kept his promise to, this is a verbatim quote, "I have kept my promise to help secure the border, reduce taxes, and cut waste and fraud," which
from the public sentiment, I am going to have to disagree with. It is a very, very interesting piece of his statement, and I'll leave it at that. I'll let y'all form an opinion for yourselves on Michael Bumgarner. He did vote in favor of the SAVE Act, which is probably one of the least popular pieces of legislation in American history, and his support of the SAVE Act is likely to garner support from the president, who is also very, very unpopular. And I would like you guys to keep in mind that Michael Bumgarner is very pro-Trump. It's important to... I honestly should probably just give another brief rundown of what the SAVE Act even is in the first place, because it has been a very, very hot topic lately, especially with a very important piece of legislation that was geared toward housing, like affordability in the housing market, being shelved by the president for now, or he just didn't sign it until Congress voted on the SAVE Act, which, again, a very, very unpopular piece of legislation. It would require photo ID to cast a ballot, which is a very relevant piece of legislation, given that we are going into a midterm election. I digress. The SAVE Act would require photo ID to cast a ballot, whether it's the real deal in person or a copy by mail. It also maintains that ID, that if the voter is unable to procure a copy of their ID or present their ID in person, they must provide the last four digits of their social security number and sign an affidavit claiming they've made reasonable attempts to get an ID, which could mean any number of things. I would also like to point out that it is not free to get an ID, and it does restrict a good percentage of the population from voting. It also requires the removal of non-citizens from state voter rolls, which could lead to mistakes and chaos at the polls, such as in Texas, where many people who were citizens had their status put under question, which is, at the very least, insulting and realistically, just a blatant overreach. It also demands states turn over their complete voter rolls to the Trump administration, which is a gross overstep because it includes data, very, very personal data from voters like license numbers, partial social security numbers, and other potentially sensitive voter information. The DOJ has already tried suing states to obtain this data, which is also an important piece of information and something that Michael Bumgarner clearly supports. It's very disheartening to read his statement because a lot of it is just not true. I urge you guys to go read these candidate statements for yourself on your voter pamphlets, because there's only really so much that I can tell you about these candidates. You really, really should do the research about these people. That is all I have time to cover on Michael Bumgarner, who is, I believe, the only Republican running for the 5th Congressional District. I mean, at least the only explicit Republican. The next one, my apologies if I completely butcher this name. Kyle Usry? I don't know. He does not have any experience being elected, but has worked on electoral campaigns. He worked on Capitol Hill during the Reagan administration.

He went on a mission trip as a Christian to China, which is interesting, especially given our history in China and the West's history in China when it pertains to religion, especially if you consider, take into account the Opium Wars, which was in part spurred by missionaries from the West going to China and being not really accepted with open arms. But that's a conversation for a different day. I have lightly touched on our history in China in a previous episode, but I would like to probably start from scratch so that I can give a full scope. I also only do have an hour, so it's a little bit difficult to cover such a long and dense history over the course of an hour, so it might have to be a two-parter. Regardless, back to Kyle. He also seems to hinge his campaign on meeting in the middle as opposed to succumbing to political extremism. I don't necessarily agree with his conflation of MAGA and socialism. I think they're two very different. I just don't really see socialism as extremism, especially on a global scale. If you look at maybe by American standards, or United States standards, I should say, because even in the Americas, we do have socialist countries. One example being Venezuela, of which we have just toppled their leader, or Cuba, which we are subjecting to an oil blockade right now and have been with a very little media coverage for a very long time. So keep that in your brain when you are reading these statements. It's very easy to kind of assume the best of all of these candidates, but if somebody is comparing MAGA and socialism and calling both of them out of touch with the vast majority of American citizens, something is probably wrong. Just because you are an independent and supposedly in the middle does not mean that they have your best interest at heart. Centrism, I think, is kind of a cop-out of actually giving specific issues that you care about, which again I am not really seeing in his statement. So I guess I'll leave it there with my criticism of Kyle. Again, take my opinion with a grain of salt, as electoral politics are very, very shaky, and you should, again, I cannot trust this enough, be doing your own research on these candidates. My next candidate is Andrew Bartelson, who a lot of people in my social circle have expressed appreciation for his sense of humor. He has no electoral experience, which, again, I am very happy to see. A lot of candidates with no electoral experience, especially those who come from working class backgrounds, running for office and giving the public more choices for voting. Over the last 11 years, he has worked for the state of Washington and is a union member, which I can respect. He has restaurant experience, which I can also appreciate as somebody who works in the service industry. I think everybody at some point should work in the service industry just because it's really eye-opening to what it's like to be kind of at the bottom of the totem pole. A lot of people don't really treat service industry workers with the respect of a human being, which I can say as somebody with experience in customer service. So it's nice to see somebody who has worked in customer service running for office, because there are honestly a lot of parallels between pleasing the general public and, well, pleasing the general public. He took
community college.

college classes from North Seattle Community College and received an associate's degree, which I can also appreciate. Community college is a really important resource, and having somebody who has been through community college, who can understand the importance of affordability in school, is also very important. His statement seems to be hinged on addressing corruption, grifting, market manipulation, and insider trading, especially as it pertains to the Trump administration, which I can definitely get behind that message. It's very relevant, and I'll leave it at that. He thinks elected officials should be limited to investing in index funds and should have more limitations on stock trading and all of that, because obviously there's a pretty blatant conflict of interests with elected officials trading stocks because you have insider information. He seems to be pro universal health care, stressing that we actually do have the means to pay for that, and stressing that it's a little bit ridiculous that we don't do it already. He is anti-monopoly he's anti-monopoly and also thinks that we should not be subsidizing corporations who are already making tons of money on profiting from underpaying their laborers. And he is also anti-domestic surveillance facilitated by AI and has acknowledged the existence of tech oligarchs with too much power and control over our society without having been elected to receive that power. The next candidate, I'm sorry, I should probably reiterate that was Andrew Bartleson, who I have just covered. It looks like I'm running short on time, so I'm probably only going to be able to get through the measures on the ballot and the congressional candidates that are running. And I might have to speed through them as I only have like 7 or so minutes left. So bear with me here for a little bit. My next candidate is Anne Marie Danimas. She also has no elected experience and has stated that she is not a career politician. She is a small business development consultant, so likely very pro small business, and is a member of a union. She's also very well educated, having received a bachelor's in communication and an MBA in organizational leadership. She has, a very exhaustive list of community service, especially relating to environmentalism, the arts, and homeless outreach, which is very impressive. She wants to make America affordable. So again, word of the hour is affordability. A lot of these candidates are hinging their campaigns on keeping extremism out of politics and keeping everything affordable, or making things more affordable for average Americans. She is very, very pro small business, which I can appreciate, and has stated that this is a top versus bottom issue, or more clearly a class issue as opposed to a left versus right issue. It's about delivering results to people. This is a verbatim quote from her statement: supporting small, sustainable farming, protecting small businesses, affordable health care and education for all, protecting our borders and welcoming hardworking immigrants, safe legal abortion, building housing, solutions for drug addiction and homelessness, reducing street crime and white-collar crimes, and fortifying our constitutional values. Again, you can find all of this information on voter.votewa.gov. It is
very refreshing to see just a laundry list of specific policy initiatives that this candidate supports. And they all seem very agreeable, from in my opinion. Again, I'm not allowed to endorse any candidate on air, so I will not be doing that. I am merely giving you information so that you can make the decision for yourself come August 4th and November for the general election. I also forgot to mention that Anne does prefer the Independent Party, as does Andrew Bartleson and Kyle Ousseray. The next candidate is Richard Freudenberg, who prefers the Democratic Party. He has no elected experience. And another military alumni. Looks like he was in the National Guard. Oh, actually at Fairchild Air Force Base, so local, which is cool. Also well-educated. Looks like he has a bachelor's degree from WSU, which is very cool. Seems to be a pretty local guy. On his community service section, it says that he was a youth soccer coach and has supported food banks and Trail River restoration, as well as done military fundraising. I'm not really sure how much more fundraising the military needs, but I digress. His campaign seems to be, once again, hinged on affordability, as well as, he puts a specific emphasis on mental health care and medical costs being too high, as well as doing more research about the long-term impacts of COVID-19, which I can definitely appreciate. It's one of the more unique policy aspects I've seen thus far. Once again, the cost of living and housing are unaffordable, and the wages should be rising with inflation as opposed to stagnating while inflation gets way out of control. He seems to be anti-big, beautiful bill and puts a specific emphasis on what the after effects of the big, beautiful bill could mean for families in Eastern Washington. But also emphasizes that it's not too late to put guardrails in place so that we can minimize the fallout of that piece of legislation being passed into law. So that was Richard Freudenberg, who once again prefers the Democratic Party. And last but not least, I'm going to try to get through this as quickly as possible as I am running out of time. We have David Wambach, who prefers the Democratic Party. Once again, you can find all of this information readily available online or in your voter pamphlet. Maybe next time I'll go through how you can vote, or maybe I'll just throw it in very, very quickly at the end of this episode so that everybody knows, especially with accessibility restrictions and with concerns over mail-in voting. He does have some electoral experience as a precinct committee officer. Once again, this is David Wambach, who prefers the Democratic Party. Another veteran, which, again, very admirable, was the senior vice president for Kaiser Permanente, and seems to have a lot of experience working in the hospital, healthcare, I should say. He's very well educated as well, with multiple master's degrees in, lots of time in school. He's done community service for the board, as the board president of the Walla Walla Alliance for the Homeless. He was on a church council, so he is religious. The City of Walla Walla Sustainability Committee, so an environmentalist.
He seems to be, again, hinging his campaign on affordable housing, childcare, and healthcare, and improving access to secure retirement, especially with the Social Security funding shortfall that is looming ahead. He puts a focus on bodily autonomy, sustainability, and healthcare being affordable, and making sure that healthcare workers are also well cared for and well paid for the essential work that they're doing. He puts an emphasis on supporting agriculture, which would probably do well for him, especially in a pretty rural area like Eastern Washington. And he believes that we should provide reasonable access to refugees and asylum seekers and streamline our citizenship pathways, which have been recently dwindled by the Trump administration in favor of a more strict immigration system. So he is likely opposed to those changes for the stricter. And that is the gist of David Womack's campaign, who once again is preferring to run as a Democrat. And that is all the time I have covering the upcoming election, specifically the general election. But remember to vote in the primary on August 4th if you are planning to do that. I wanted to, before I go, I know I'm going a little bit over on time, so I apologize, but I wanted to give a little bit of information on how you can vote this August 4th and this November for election season. But that might honestly take a second, because you can go to the website if you are looking at how to vote. There are also ballot drop boxes that are available until August 4th, and I believe that you can still register in to vote until August 4th. It looks like there are a lot of ballot drop boxes around, which you can find on www.spokanecounty.gov. And that will also tell you how you can vote, especially if you have any restrictions that make it harder for you to vote. I highly, highly encourage participation in politics and the American democratic process, especially right now. If there is a time to do it, it is now. Thank you for listening. This has been Topicality. I'm your host, Leah, and you are listening to KYRS, Medical Lake Spokane, 88.1 and 92.3 FM. I hope you guys have a lovely rest of your day.

This is your KYRS live and local calendar for July 27th through the 30th. Monday, Jerry Lee Raines at the Parlor, Is It Cool Though at Zola, and the Mac Movement open mic with Schlick at the Red Room. Monday and Tuesday, open jam at Jackson Street. Tuesday, Jameson Sampson and the All-Star Jam at Zola, open mic with Nate Dunnigan at the Parlor, the River Street Latin Band at Global Food and Art Market in Garland, Milonga at Timber Run Reserve, and Cyanate at the Big Dipper. Wednesday, Heat Speak and many others at the Kendall Yards Night Market, Kylie Hill and Aki Fumikado at Zola, Flory, Friendship, and Mill Pond at the Chameleon, open mic with Derek Hart at the Checkerboard, and the Downtown Get Down Jam at the Red Room. Thursday, Gloria and Dave Long at Zola, Blues Jam at Chan's Red Dragon, Francis Brown at Coeur d'Alene Park and Brown's Edition, Chemical X and Better Days at the Big Dipper, and Too Slim and the Tail Draggers at Waterfront Park in Medical Lake. 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
1: 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I'm Luke Baumgarten, editor of Range, flying solo as your host today to introduce a clip of an interview I recorded last week. The Range team is busy getting ready for Spokane's Spiciest, which, if you're listening to this on the radio Thursday afternoon, you can still get tickets for. It's at the Washington Cracker Building, rangemedia.co for information there. I had a conversation last week with the host of a different variety show, Riley Connors of Connors Versations. According to him, a semi-quarterly late-night talk show in the style of the classic TV network talk shows, which are an increasingly endangered species. It's fun. I've been on it. I can vouch for it. As an additional little bit of spice, his main guest next week is Mayor Lisa Brown. Yep, he's going to have the mayor under those hot studio lights asking tough questions. And we're going to talk about it here. All right. Here's my conversation with Riley Connors of Connors Versations.
2: All right. Shall we jump in?
3: All right. Let's jump in. Let's do it.
2: Riley Connors, host of Connors Versations, which I was lucky enough to be one of the first guests on this show. Is it still a quarterly late night talk show? How do you describe Connors Versations, Riley Connors?
3: I would describe Connors Versations as a semi-quarterly talk show. So we're coming back from hiatus. Uh-huh. And we've been gone since, when was our last show? December.
2: Okay.
3: So we did September and then we did December. And now we're coming back in like the second week of August. So
2: what I mean, that was just season one had two solid episodes, really got
3: great proof of concept.
2: So Stephen Colbert is no longer on the air, and yet James Corden still lives. Last I checked, Spokane is neither New York City nor Los Angeles. What made you want to create and then lend your name to a semi-quarterly late night show about Spokane, Washington?
3: Just pure narcissism.
2: Uh-huh, yeah.
3: I mean, I had worked on Lilac City Live, which was a show that was run by the amazing Ryan Tucker. And I worked on that for about a year or two pre-COVID. And when I was there, I saw the best things and then these, you know, not as great things about being a library structure, a city sponsored structure.
2: Right.
3: So, yeah, I took some notes and I was like, man, it would be really cool if we did something like this, but with maybe these certain things. It wasn't so much of a idea about me specifically as much as like, okay, let's lean on these things. And then putting my name on it was just because I was the front man.
2: Yeah. So what does that look like? You got a pretty big group of people, at least in when I was there in, September or October?
3: Yeah,
2: you were September, yeah. Like Adam Swenson and Anarchy Eagle and a bunch of other folks. Darby, DJ Spicy Ketchup is your, is he your Max Richter or is he your Paul? Yeah, sorry, Andy Richter.
3: Yeah, he's the side man. That's what I call him. Sidekick does not work. He is the side man. He is as entertaining as I am.
2: Side piece.
3: Side piece is perfect. Oh man, look at him with that bald head and the Yosemite Sam mustache.
2: So yeah, talk about you're the kind of the front man, but it was sort of an ensemble creation. Do you have a writer's room and like what does that look like? And
3: yeah, so how I tell people is that we do kind of like the closest thing we can to a network style talk show.
2: Okay.
3: So that has like sets and art and, you know, cameras and then a writer's room. And then, you know, we even have a PA, which is kind of interesting. So I think altogether it's like 12 to 14 people involved in some capacity.
2: Wow.
3: What that looks like is just like, yeah, we do have a writer room. We try to do it like every 2 weeks, but the summer it's a little bit tougher. Everybody has their own projects. And the primary writer are myself and my creative partner, James Duffy-Ackard, who's based out of Portsmouth, New Hampshire. So we got to contend with that 3-hour time difference.
2: Wow. Okay.
3: And, you know, we take the best ideas. We plug and play other ones. We got a writer tomorrow, which will be kind of get everything going. And then everything else kind of just as it comes up, right? So like set, we'll have a meeting beforehand, you know, music, we'll have a meeting beforehand. But it's very much a business for something like this.
2: Yeah. Are you one of the Spokaneites who has dabbled in Hollywood, either in front of the camera or behind the scenes?
3: Not really.
2: Okay.
3: I briefly did film at Portland State University.
2: Okay.
3: Around the time that Portlandia and Grimm were coming out.
2: Okay.
3: And yep. I got close to doing some things, but imposter syndrome. I was like, I can't do this.
2: Yeah.
3: You know?
2: Yeah.
3: But I had great friends who did stuff. And, but in terms of like being in front of the camera, like only like short films for friends.
2: Yeah. Gotcha. I recently rewatched a good chunk of Grimm. And I almost feel like Grimm is a better time capsule of the Portlandia moment than Portlandia itself. It's like an aggressively weird show.
3: I mean, yeah, those two were going at the same time. And it was like anybody who I knew was a couple years older than me, they either worked on one show or the other show. And they were always different people.
2: So you're coming up with this idea. The first episode back in September was, it was city council member Paul Dillon and then me or two of the guests. You had some sketches you made both of us do. I had to eat a bunch of hot sauce.
3: Thank you so much for that, by the way.
2: And then chase it with mayonnaise. What are you, so obviously you're talking to an elected official. You kind of, I thought you were kind of tougher on him than on me. So it seems like you're trying to do something beyond just the comedic value of a talk show. Like what are you trying to do here, man?
3: We figured out at the point.
2: Yeah.
3: I personally speaking, I'm a mixed bag politically and I lean progressive, but I always feel like any elected official, you got to hold them accountable.
2: Yeah.
3: But I also think when you have a paying audience in a time of gas is $5 a gallon, they don't want to come and watch something that's billed as a comedy show and just hear some guy who's not really a journalist, not really a comedian, just like a guy being, what are you going to do to fix homelessness?
2: Yeah, right.
3: You know?
2: Yeah.
3: And so I try to wrap it in silly things.
2: Yeah.
3: And that's kind of the goal. I was talking to one of my writers and we were going over questions for this next episode and he was saying, you know, we got to ask questions that people can't just like Google.
2: Right.
3: You know, like, oh, what are you going to do about this or that? It's like, well, they probably said it a million times. So I think by packaging it in a joke or some level of parody, it makes it a little bit more palatable for the audience, or at least that's the hope.
2: Yeah.
3: And then on top of that, it can kind of have them on the back foot where hopefully the answer they'll give you is a little bit less canned.
2: Yeah. That's really
3: fascinating. I don't know what we're going after. I guess just make people laugh.
2: Yeah. Yeah, but also, if you wanted to just make people laugh, you might not have had a journalist and an elected official on your first episode, right?
3: True.
2: So, yeah. I mean, I just got done with a call from a colleague who's a newspaper writer he's an editor up in Sandpoint, and he said something they just passed this. So they were the first city in Idaho to pass a non-discrimination law or like a non-discrimination ordinance inside the city that like kind of allowed like city employees to put their, you know, same-sex partnership, you know, like put their partner's photo on their desk for the first time in their career. And then they were just it was just in the New York Times. They were the first city to repeal it and do kind of a pretty progressive anti-transgender repeal of this ordinance. And he said, he's like a straightforward newsman. And he said something like when things get weird, the weird turn pro. And then he also said something to the effect of like, I had never until recently considered the idea that the easiest way to tell the truth was to offer an opinion. Cause you can't, you know, when you can't, if you're just doing both sides and shit's going crazy, you're in danger of, you know, platforming the view that might be politically popular now, but was like totally out of step with the community, you know, a few years ago. And I wonder what you think the role of comedy might be beyond just like making it more palatable and more fun. And, you know, maybe we're serving them vegetables, but it feels like they're eating dessert. Like, what do you think the role of a show like this is, where you are kind of trying to at least have some contemplative conversation that's packaged in comedy?
3: At the risk of sounding like a capitalist pig, I think it's to make it approachable to everybody. You know, I see with these network shows, you know, where they're just like, Orange Man is bad.
2: Yeah.
3: And that can cut out half the country, right? Mm-hmm. And so I think if you, rightfully so, in my opinion, want to be like, Orange Man is bad, you got to package it in a way that might not show it on the surface or might not be so blunt and direct about it.
2: Yeah.
3: But can kind of get people to think, you know, it's always seeds. Yeah. Like, I never want to sell people the tree. I always want to sell them the seeds and have it grow up in themselves because, you know, it might grow a different way in their backyard that looks pretty cool.
2: Yeah. That's actually a pretty beautiful sentiment, man. Oh, are you also a poet?
3: I tried. But, you know, comedians, I don't really consider myself one as much as more and more as this grows, people do. I think there are people who work harder at it. They, you know, go on stage and do 10 minutes of bull crap for, you know, over and over again. And those are people I respect. I think in being respectful, I really trip against the idea of these comedians who are like, we're the modern day philosophers, you know, and that everybody who is not doing what we're doing are civilians. I think we're just positing another set of opinions. And also, I feel like sometimes I'm as plugged in as I am at a local and a national level, more so than I like to give away, because, you know, we always like to have surprises. I also understand that, like, maybe I'm not the best person to deliver it straight. I might not have all the facts. I might not have all of the perspective. I might not talk to enough people. I'm certainly not a community organizer.
2: Right.
3: And so it's just packaging it in our own way. And I have great people on my team that are a little bit more involved with the city and either work adjacent to them or have been more involved in community organizing. And you know, I definitely lean on them for the political stuff.
2: Yeah. Do you think you mentioned community organizing like two or three times there in that last little explanation. Like, do you see this as like we do our Spokane Spiciest event at Range, and we do the Politic Crawl, which is like a bar crawl that we invite elected officials to. Is this like part of a similar project to get to sort of like invert the power dynamic a little bit and put people with power in a place to be sort of questioned and maybe ridiculed by, you know, normal people?
3: I guess the former rather than the latter, but yeah, okay. A little bit. I mean, the joke I've had with people is that if we continue to grow and scale, maybe people will be interested in going on our show to show that they're on the phone. Because if they can't handle me, then good luck to you.
2: Yeah.
3: You know, because at least I'll smile and give you the benefit of the doubt. I mean, there have been some politicians that have either, I wouldn't say directly reached out, but some people in circles have reached out, and I've said no because, one, I don't want to have people that completely agree with me politically, but I don't want to have certain people on that have policies and viewpoints that I find abhorrent, and I don't want to sane wash them.
2: Right.
3: You know, and I would also be mean to them, and that goes back to, why would you pay $20 to see some idiot, you know?
2: Be mean to them,
3: You know, but yeah, I mean, I could see us being a thing where politicians aspiring or otherwise want to be on, and because I want them to be authentic. Yeah, I get the, I don't want them to be too off the reservation, and I understand they have to protect a brand and a message, and but yeah, if they can do our show, then they can do anything.
2: Okay. Yeah. Who did you have in the second episode?
3: We had, Amanda Paulson, who's a paranormal investigator. She's incredible. She's writing a book that's coming out in HarperCollins. And then I had T.S. The Solution, or Devontae Pearson. That's his civilian name. Like, he was fun to have on. And then we had Black Monks with musical guests, which was, you know, very eye-opening to my 9-year-old white grandfather from New England.
2: Black Punks is awesome. That new album is really, really great. And yeah, who was the musical guest in my episode? Was it
3: The Bedhead?
2: That's right. So just a way different second episode than the first in terms of vibe.
3: Yeah, we try not to do the same thing twice.
2: Yeah,
3: especially where we're doing it in such limited trip.
2: So then this for this episode, I know the mayor is going to be on, Mayor Lisa Brown. Who else are the other guests?
3: A mystery guest that even I don't know about.
2: Oh, wow. So you're kind of throwing yourself into the fire here. You're going to have to respond to a completely unknown guest on the fly.
3: Yeah, more or less. Yeah.
2: Okay.
3: And then the musical act of a tomboy.
2: Oh, cool.
3: So, yeah, it's going to be good.
2: Yeah.
3: Hopefully.
2: What do you, I don't want to give it away and you wouldn't tell me if I asked, but like, what are you hoping people take away from an interview with the mayor? And then I don't want you to give like spoilers, but like, what do you intend on pushing the mayor on?
3: You know, I'll tell you the one topic I can bring out. I'm not going to talk about homelessness.
2: Okay.
3: Because I feel like everybody and their mother talks to her about it. And I think that's an issue that if there was an easy solve to it, we would have solved it 25 years ago.
2: Yeah.
3: But, you know, there's other stuff we're going to bring up. I'm not really going to clown on her directly as much as I'm going to clown on city things, because she is kind of the representative of the city.
2: Yeah.
3: So we can approach it from that angle. You know, but there are things to talk about. I mean, it's like the budget deficit is one thing. It's not exclusive to Spokane, but like they just closed the $13 million budget gap, and the projections there, I think, are like $26 million next year. And then like, I think like $31 million year after that.
2: Right.
3: So, I mean, that's a thing we probably want to talk about. You know, it's also like campaign promises and, you know, the reality of what you do, want to do versus what is much harder than you expect.
2: Yeah.
3: You know, I don't think we've talked. I think a lot of people, when you come to politicians, it's like, well, you didn't do that. And then they're like, you know, and who knows how she'll answer, but I want to know the human side of it.
2: Yeah.
3: Where you come in with these intentions and these ideals and reality hits you. Well, what is that reality? You know?
2: Yeah.
3: I think everybody likes to blame Shadley Cabals and, you know, AIPAC and stuff, but like, generally speaking, it's usually a little bit more complex and local, and just realities that is inherently sinister. And I feel like that is something that the audience could learn if she answers what that would be.
2: Yeah, right. So is she going to go second or first?
3: She's going to go first.
2: Okay.
3: And we've cut out the third interview.
2: Okay.
3: Which we were always doing with like a segment or like a improv panel.
2: Yeah, right.
3: So we're going to give her a little bit more time.
2: Cool.
3: That's something we learned from the first two episodes, is we were always kind of going like bit to bit.
2: Yeah.
3: Almost like an Eric Andre style.
2: Mm.
3: And it didn't really give our guests a lot of breathing room to actually answer questions.
2: I mean, I think that's a good note, because I was up there. It was pretty intense for like, what was it, 10 minutes or something? And then it was over. And I feel like I generally comported myself decently and it was fun. But I don't really, it felt very fast.
3: Yeah. There's two trains of thought with it. It's like, there's the train of thought where it's like, yeah, we do like we did with you and Paul Dillon, where it's just like rat-a-tat-tat. Like you just, it's punches from everywhere.
2: Yeah.
3: And then the idea of like letting you settle for a minute and then we throw a haymaker or we sort of like let you sit from like a rabbit punch, and then you're like, okay, and then you go with something big, right?
2: Yeah.
3: I think they both serve the same ultimate goal. It's just a different way of going about it.
2: Mm. Gotcha. How important is the live aspect to this? Like the fact that it's before a studio audience, it's at the Chameleon, it's, you know, which is a club, but it's also kind of a club that was built to, with like these great acoustics back from when it was Lucky You, and like it kind of has like a soundstage with attached bar feel, which I thought was pretty cool. It's small, it's a very intimate venue too. So it's probably, you know, I've never been to like a taping of The Late Show, but it's like, it's obviously a smaller space, but it did feel like, yeah, it was just a fascinating vibe. Like why is that like intrinsic to what you're trying to do?
3: To an extent. And that's a good question. There's different layers to it. Like one, they're great people to work with on a business level.
2: Yeah.
3: Two, as we're a smaller thing and we're growing fast, but we're smaller, it works for that venue. And then also with like the idea of commercial breaks, which is something that we're going to really kind of hand that into in this next episode. When, as long as nothing goes wrong, this is the one that's going to go out on the internet in full.
2: Okay.
3: And you know, we want people to go and buy drinks and support the venue. Mm. So that really helps. And yeah, it's a great community space, right?
2: Yeah.
3: And there is a Venn diagram of the audience that would likely go to shows there for, you know, whatever, and then come to our show for us.
2: Mm.
3: There are some challenges for sure. We've sold pretty well in the last two shows. And, you know, as I call it, we get pretty nuts to blitz in there with the seating.
2: Yep.
3: And with this episode, we partnered with the Placeholder Studios. So we're going to have like more camera set up. And
2: cool.
3: So we'll cross that bridge when we come to it. But otherwise, it's a great place to be. And it is cool. It is cool. And they're great to work with. And they got that two screen set up because so much of what we do is visual.
2: Right.
3: But yeah, I couldn't speak highly enough of them.
2: Yeah. What you mentioned placeholder. It feels like we're trying to build and rebuild, because this isn't like a cyclical thing that, you know, for longer than I've been sentient and paying attention to this town, like scenes, especially the music scene, but just sort of the club scene ebbs and flows and, you know, things come and go, whatever. It feels like we're in a moment with things like placeholder and things like the Chameleon, where we're trying to not just have sort of like public, like third spaces that people can come to, but also creative spaces. Like placeholder is both like a concert venue and a place where they shoot a bunch of videos and stuff. And so like, I don't, like, take that any way you want. Like, where do you, like, how important is that for someone like you? And I guess that you kind of defied calling yourself a comedian or defied calling yourself a writer or whatever. So however you self-identify and your sort of creative expression, like having these spaces, having this community of people and having somebody show up in real life and then watch this performance, like what does that do to you as an artist, if you consider yourself an artist or just as a person who makes things?
3: I would look at it like, it's cool to be in a community like this. I mean, there are some stark realities that people have to look at. We're the 101st biggest city in the United States.
2: Yeah.
3: We're the second biggest city in Washington.
2: Yeah.
3: We're, you know, a small, medium market, media-wise. But there's a lot of reasons to get discouraged when you think about it from, like, a financial perspective.
2: Yeah.
3: There's only, what, LA, New York, Chicago, Nashville, Austin for, like, major media stuff.
2: Yeah.
3: But it doesn't give you an excuse to get complacent, because there is the infrastructure here in terms of like equipment and the operators and creative people to make a very good product.
2: Yeah.
3: And being a part of that is really cool. I mean, I have imposter syndrome like you wouldn't believe. And so I work with these incredibly talented people, and how we got to, you know, involved with each other is a different story. But it's just being part of that team is fantastic.
2: Yeah.
3: And I think it raises all boats if we do it well.
2: Yeah.
3: But there's a lot of learning, you know, a lot of figuring it out. You know, it's a crossover event, just like we call it in comics.
2: Uh-huh. A crossover event in what sense?
3: In the sense that, you know, placeholder, for instance, they do a lot of like music videos and right. They do the placeholder sessions, which are incredible.
2: Yeah.
3: You know, the Chameleon is now doing more comic stuff. You know, they do Wilma Presents with the incredible Wilma Dargan, who works with our show.
2: Yeah.
3: And, you know, they do Religious Dramedy with Adam Swenson, which got to plug that in. He's a writer on the show.
2: Yep,
3: next one is August 15th. So Roast of Jesus Christ. And we'll see how that goes. But I think it's going to be good. But, you know, but they're primarily a music band, right?
2: Yeah.
3: And so it's doing all these things that are a little bit different from what they're regularly doing. And there's always a little bit of an adjustment period there, but I think, you know, you got to do it at some time. You got to rip the band-aid off. You got to try new things. But yeah, it's been great. I mean, everybody I've worked with, and I'm not just giving the media-friendly answer on this. They're the best people to work with.
2: Mm.
3: Makes it easy for me.
2: Yeah. I know Annika. I know Adam. And obviously I know Spicy and a lot of the members of your team. But then there were some other folks that were operating cameras and audio and stuff. And I didn't know them. And a few of them like came out of their way to like say, hey, thanks for doing that. It was really cool that like these people were taking a bit of ownership in the project and then like kind of going out of their way to be like, hey, thanks for chipping in and being a part of it. It was really, it was, you know, I didn't go in knowing what to expect. And I'd done Lilac City Live too, and that was awesome in its own way. And you're right, qualitatively different from what you were able to do. Like what you can do in the Spokane Central Library is like different than what you can do with the Chameleon a little bit. But like, I don't know, it just felt like really cool. And like friends showed up to support because they heard it was coming out. So it was like, it had like this kind of more of a special moment, especially being your first episode, than I would have expected, like more of a community gathering thing. And I guess I don't think I would have expected that. And yet there it was. And that's pretty cool.
3: Yeah. I jokingly tell people I'm an acquired taste and I am not that popular of a guy, but like, you know, it was great to have so many people from the community there. And it's also impressive to see the amount of people who don't know who I am or don't know anybody on the team. They just saw us.
2: Yeah.
3: And, but one thing that I really stress, and I don't have to stress it hard because these are incredible people I work with by design. We're always the underdog. And so like anybody who's coming to be on the show, you know, it's a big ask. It's pressure. It's, you know, it's in front of 120 people or so and under lights and you don't know what I'm going to throw at you. And so, you know, credit to you for saying yes. And so we're very appreciative of anybody who comes on and, because you're part of the team as much as we are.
2: Yeah.
3: So it's all finishing the product.
2: If I remember, you got the final yes from me when I bumped into you in the beer aisle of one of our real cool Rosars.
3: Yeah, that was true. I think you were, not to be grim, but I think you were just coming from a funeral. And I was just like, oh God, I'm sorry.
2: I think you're right about that. And you were like,
3: a lot of what I have to do is street, you know, talking, like being a sales guy, essentially, like going out and meeting people.
2: Yeah.
3: And I find that in contrast to other people I know who are doing things that are in more of the comedy band, they don't have to do that.
2: Yeah.
3: You know, it's like meeting people, going to places, talking to people, making sure that they know that I'm a serious person, you know. And it's a lot, but you know, especially for an endeavor like this. But hey, it's juice is worth the squeeze.
2: Yeah. You know, and I think there's something really fascinating about the mid-sized city-ness of this. Like, yeah, you could get a city council member in your first episode in a town like Spokane. You couldn't. Who's going to get Mamdani? You know what I mean? Like, it would be, you know, a national show or something like that. And even like a Seattle area politician, I think you would, a show like this would, it would have to be sort of like an ally or something of yours or somebody from the community. And yet you can kind of, I guess I don't know if you rub elbows with Paul Dillon in the kind of comedy scene and stuff, but you're probably not rubbing elbows with Mayor Brown on a regular basis.
3: No. I mean, I'll give myself a little bit of credit. I don't want to go too much into the secret sauce, but I got a good system.
2: Okay.
3: But yeah, it is. Spokane is nice in the way that it is approachable. It's not super easy.
2: Yeah.
3: I only ran into Mayor Brown one time in passing, and I think the reputation of the first two shows may have helped. And hats off to her for probably hearing about it and being like, yeah, I'll do it.
2: Yeah.
3: Like, game on. But I mean, don't get me wrong. Like, we get no's.
2: Yeah.
3: And we get people who don't respond.
2: Yeah.
3: And, but it's not, what's the best way of putting it? It doesn't happen all the time.
2: Yeah.
3: And usually if we can't get somebody, it comes down to scheduling more so than anything.
2: I see.
3: But yeah, I mean, Spokane is great in that respect. Now I do have that gamer confidence where I'm like, yeah, I could probably get Mom Donnie. Yeah. Like I could talk to somebody who works in the mailroom and know somebody else and then just be like, oh, so funny to see you here. I mean, it's all a game.
2: Yeah.
3: To make that stuff work.
2: Right. And are you, so you're the person, you're the sort of producer, the segment producer who's going out and getting guests?
3: Yeah. So even with the 12 people, I have a hand in everything.
2: Yeah.
3: And the only thing I don't do is edit, because I'm just not, I can edit on my phone, but the quality comes from James.
2: Yeah.
3: Back in New Hampshire. And, but in terms of like props, I make those.
2: Yeah.
3: If we get posters, you know, they're designed by our wonderful artist, Abby Ewsbury. Doesn't use any AI. She's incredible.
2: Love that.
3: But, you know, I'll get that done with, you know, connections and whatever else. booking guests. That somebody might put in a good word here and there, but like for the most part, it's me reaching out.
2: Yeah,
3: you know, from the website, with the email, with the press links. Writing, it really depends on the episode and what's going on. Yeah. You know, but obviously I'm in on that. You know, and then hosting the show for 2 hours, that's on me.
2: Yeah.
3: But, you know, set design, like that's my friend Jez Boyd. And like, I might have things that I say like, yeah, we should try this. But like everything I run by now.
2: Yeah.
3: Even if it is quote unquote my show, it's very much our show.
2: Yeah.
3: So if I'm going to do something, I'm going to talk to at least 1 to 3 other people.
2: Oh, well.
3: Yeah. Checks and balances.
2: It seems like there can't be a lot of money in this yet. Maybe ever. But so like what's keeping that team together, you think? The drive to do it or what? Your animal magnetism?
3: Yeah, everybody gets paid from primarily the gross from the show.
2: Okay.
3: It's not a lot.
2: Yeah.
3: I take a loss on every episode. I tell people that our I tell everybody our primary backer is my Alaska Airlines credit card. And you'd be surprised what the budget for these shows is. It's somewhere usually around $1,000. It depends on what we're doing, but like, you know, if we're paying other people to do like a remote shoot, or, you know, in this episode, we've got brand new chairs and your desk, which I got for cheap, but I had to fix them, right?
2: Right.
3: And then it's like props. Mm-hmm. Props, dude. You wouldn't even believe the prop budget. I was looking at my balance on it, and I was like, oh my gosh. Like, I don't want to spoil what it is, but it's like some of the things we got are ridiculous. And, but you know, everybody gets paid a cut on the show, and we try to pay them as much as possible. I mean, we are looking, hopefully, after this next episode, for outside money, but we can't, just the way we are, it's a little bit of a gamble to people.
2: Yeah. Oh, no,
3: but totally. We wouldn't need that much.
2: Yeah. Like in the terms of like a show sponsor or something, you mean?
3: Yeah. Like ideally, especially if we run ads in the show, or we could run ads during our breaks, and we're always happy to promote people and other entities within the city for free.
2: No.
3: Not to say we have the biggest social media outreach, but we always do it. We would love to have local money.
2: Yeah.
3: I mean, I would love to pay people more.
2: Yeah, yeah.
3: I'd love to be doing more ambitious things. I'd love to be able to do remotes outside of Spokane.
2: Yeah.
3: Just it's a matter of dollars and cents, and I am not made of money. So like it's always a little bit of a stretch.
2: So do you spend much time thinking about the business side of this then, and like how you get from here to there? And like this is only episode 3, and like not trying to like, is this something you want to do for a while and want to turn into like a steady side hustle, if not a job? Or,
3: oh yeah, I'd love to.
2: Yeah,
3: I mean, I think one thing that we have an advantage on, and I've done enough market research into other shows, is that we have a very good foundation, and every episode we scale. And so, with that in mind, if we could, I mean, dream world. We would get enough stuff that we could really like partner with like a marketing team to really up our social media. Mm. But a lot of it does come down to availability. And I think people's availability does open up as there is a financial stake in it.
2: Yeah, right.
3: But I think if we had immediate money, I think that would mostly just fall into like a dream goal is like to get guests from out of town.
2: All right.
3: You know, even if it's like Corey Feldman, buy his flight.
2: Yeah.
3: You know, put him up in the Davenport front page, just like the comedy club does.
2: Yeah, dude.
3: Like, we'd be great. I'd love to do that. And we'd be able to do the show more if we could have an infrastructure like that.
2: Yeah.
3: And I think, you know, another thing is having the money to do more social media stuff and primarily just pay people who are involved with it more.
2: Yeah.
3: And money makes the world go around, unfortunately.
2: Right. Totally. When you think about guest selection, you know, I'm thinking about I've watched a lot of the current like generation of late night, although I've watched plenty of Fallon and Colbert over the years, even some Kimmel. I was like really more of a like Letterman, Conan guy. And it always seemed like the, you know, you were in New York, you're in LA, the folks coming on are generally plugging a movie or something. And so it seems like, you know, the booker's job there is just like, who's got the next blockbuster coming out? They're the final guest and, you know, like whatever. Are we going to have a comedy segment or not? How do you guys think about putting a show together? Is there any cohesiveness to it? Is it deliberately chaotic? Is it, are you still finding your way? Like, how are you thinking about how you construct these episodes?
3: It's a mix of both. So there is the idea of like, who can be somebody that people are about to see? Because I think with Spokane, especially in the creative scene, there it is a level where even if a show is successful, it's like the same 70 people showing up every time.
2: Yeah.
3: So, and when I say demographics, I don't know if they mean racial demographics because it's a white city. But like, I want to get many in one demographic as I can, in terms of age, political beliefs, you know, racial, whatever. Just I want the most random people there. And obviously there's a financial reason for that, but more so the community show. Like I want the community there. I don't just want one segment of the community.
2: Yeah.
3: So when you're booking guests, you got to think about that.
2: Oh.
3: And you got to think about like, you know, with you and Paul, it was like you're similar veins, but you're different, right? Mm. Where it's like you have the journalism thing going on and he is a politician.
2: Right.
3: With Lisa Brown, she's a politician, and the mystery guest, I don't know. I told them they can't be a politician. So it can't be anybody. The second episode, which for reference, without throwing in a belly of the boss, it did not get filmed.
2: Okay.
3: And so that one is lost the time,
2: okay,
3: which is unfortunate because it was great. But like, you know, a paranormal investigator is very different from an art director and local rapper,
2: yeah,
3: you know?
2: Yeah.
3: And so we always want to do that, is like have two different types of people and a band that's different every time. So like next band will probably be like a country band, yeah, you know? And part of that is to engage different parts of the market.
2: Mm-hmm.
3: But it's also just so we don't have like the Riley Connors politics hour.
2: Yeah.
3: And, but yeah, part of it is to be fun, because you're right. A lot of people aren't promoting anything.
2: Mm.
3: And if they're promoting something, I don't want to be mean, but it's like, it's probably something that people haven't heard about. And so maybe that won't put their butts in seats, you know?
2: Right.
3: But they're looking forward to seeing this.
2: Yeah.
3: So you got to like work with like people that already have some name recognition, unless you can really structure something around somebody's persona specifically that's very entertaining.
2: Yeah.
3: But getting people to buy tickets on the front side, that's a little bit of a hard sell.
2: Yeah, right. Yeah, and I think I hadn't really fully thought about the ticket, like, so the revenue side of this would come from ticket sales as opposed to, you know, network ad revenue, although you talked about wanting to have some advertisers as well. So yeah, like, does that change? And especially when you're like Connor's Versations is in the process of building its own name, you know, ID.
3: Yeah.
2: Are you leaning on your guests to sort of spread the word? Does that kind of change how you book?
3: Not necessarily. Because like, I especially with the current promo run we have now, I don't expect that to go out on the City of Spokane page.
2: Yeah.
3: You know? Like, I don't think she's going to put up an ad where I'm covered in bandages saying that I've been getting corrective surgery to look snacks. You know? Or this other one we posted where we have a 5'2 Filipino guy who's been dancing to Sylvester. And like, that's a hard one. So really, we have to do the marketing ourselves.
2: Mm.
3: And if people reshare or they spread the word, that's great. But like, I am very much our team.
2: Yeah.
3: Like other people will help out as they see fit. But like I've had to canvas like, I think like 8 neighborhoods with like 40 posters, I think in the last like week. And then promos come out and then we got to spend the money to boost all the posts and then just hope it hits.
2: Yeah. How do you feel about that work? Like I think about when we, you know, 2008, when we were starting to train, that's what we did. We flyered with quarter sheets outside of music events for a few weeks before the first show and had no idea who was going to show up. And like, I haven't done that in years and I don't plan to go like be part of a street team. But there was something kind of, it felt really awesome you know, and like a sense of accomplishment, knowing that like sort of soup to nuts, you had a hand in the, you know, everything from the, you know, the booking to the creative to the promotions of it, or is it just exhausting for you?
3: I mean, it's in this heat, it's exhausting.
2: Yeah.
3: I don't know if this is a video podcast, but I'm wearing a white t-shirt. It's my second one of the day. Yeah, I mean, there's no such thing as an overnight success.
2: Yeah.
3: So it's part of the game.
2: Yeah.
3: And there is some really cool stuff in it. Like, I was canvassing the Garland District, and I had to have, like, conversations with business owners that, like, I had, like, maybe been in the business once or twice or walked past it a million times. But to come in and be like, hey, can you display this poster in your window that is your business space?
2: Yeah.
3: You have to have that conversation with them, and it has to be authentic and real and not just a sales pitch.
2: Yeah.
3: So, you know, you got to sign up with the idea. And that's fun because it's community, and it's also, you got to lean into the things that you're most excited about, especially when the more work you put on, there's things that you can all be excited about, right? That are just killing you. And that's exciting. But, you know, I think really where I get the satisfaction from it

0: we're going to give you another five in value. Yeah. If we have to look at it dollars and cents.
1: Yeah.
0: And there's a strength that comes from that. And I'm so excited to be like, hey, don't just take my word for it. Come on down.
1: Yeah.
0: Worst case scenario, you don't like it, don't come back. But like, right. We're going to make it so you come back.
1: Wow.
0: At the very least, you'll be impressed.
1: Yeah. How did you, cause I agree. Like I again, did not have many expectations. I knew you a little bit, Riley, but I, you know, we aren't super close. I hadn't, you know,
0: probably like
1: to you,
0: everybody else did.
1: Yeah. But I, you know, talked to you a half dozen times. I didn't know what to expect. I was impressed by the production quality and the, you know, the jokes were, you know, everything was just like, I didn't have any preconceptions and kind of on every, so not trying to have preconceptions still like every, I was like, oh, that was better than I expected on all levels, you know?
0: Yeah.
1: What was it like sort of, and that you've done Lila City Live for years, so maybe you're pulling on past efforts, but like, how did you know that the first episode was going to be good, or what gave you confidence that you were going to be, you know, or did you have any confidence that you were going to have a good product the first time out?
0: I treat it like a job.
1: Nah.
0: It's just a no-fail mission.
1: Yeah.
0: Like you just go in and you do,
1: yeah,
0: you know, especially where we were working with kind of spotty equipment, which has been now fixed, but placeholder, thank God.
1: Yeah.
0: You just got to roll with it.
1: Yeah.
0: You know? It's like, feet don't fail me. Yeah, let's go.
1: Yeah.
0: And then, you know, after the show, I am a wreck. Because it's like, you're on stage for 2 hours. You're the general focal point. You're doing all this stuff. And then it's like, I you would have thought I'm concussed. But generally speaking, I just have faith in my team.
1: Mm.
0: They're all incredible people.
1: Yeah.
0: And they're incredible performers in their own right. I mean, like Annika does Pundergrown, you know, she's done that nationally.
1: Yeah.
0: You know, Adam's got his own amazing show. You know, Casey Strain's another writer.
1: Oh, yeah, that's right.
0: Yeah, he's doing our 10-minute warm-up next episode.
1: Okay, cool.
0: You know, even guys you probably didn't meet, like Jake Sanders, he's an incredible editor and performer. And, you know, he does Blue Door. So it's like insulating yourself to people that know what they're doing gives you confidence.
1: Yeah.
0: And I could not do it without him.
1: Yeah.
0: Like, I am just a guy.
1: So what's, you know, as you think about what this could be in the future, like what are, is it doing it more than semi-quarterly or like what's the next move of growth for you? Is it trying to do it, you know, 8 times a year instead of 4-ish or what?
0: It really depends because there's a couple things that you got to keep in mind, right? One is the financial, right?
1: Yeah.
0: And two is, with respect to people living in this town, it's getting, again, going back to what I was saying earlier, it's getting guests that are going to bring in people that wouldn't normally go to a show like this.
1: Yeah.
0: You know, they're not the regular comedian crowd. And that becomes a smaller, that's inherent of any city of this size. It's just the talent pool, for lack of a better way of calling it, despite how many talented people are here, that gets smaller and smaller.
1: Yeah.
0: And so I think, well, we'll see how this next episode turns out.
1: Yeah.
0: Because this will be the first one we go like on social media with like in full.
1: Oh, interesting.
0: And
1: yeah,
0: if that garners interest, that will kind of lay out maybe opportunities we can get, hopefully.
1: Yeah.
0: I think my grand master plan is to be the biggest show of this type in the states of Washington, Oregon, and Idaho. That just happens to be.
1: Yeah. And, you know, geographically central. So maybe you'll get some people making pilgrimages from Boise and Bellingham.
0: Yeah, sky's the limit.
1: Yeah.
0: I mean, then we would go from there. But like right now I focus on the, you know, attainable things. I always joke with people that like, wouldn't it be funny if a guy who is like me, looks like me, talks like me, fails his way out to filling Jimmy Kimmel's spot in 2 years?
1: Yeah.
0: Like imagine, I mean, stranger things have happened. Look at the president is, but like,
1: yeah,
0: you know, that's the joke, but really the real life is just creating an infrastructure that like can bring in more fans and can, you know, allow us to be a little bit more financially insulated and also allow us to just like do wilder stuff,
1: yeah,
0: with different sorts of guests and guests that maybe people are more familiar with or less familiar with on a local level, right? That can bring the juice. Cause that's another thing when we consider guests, it's like, are they going to be willing to poke fun at themselves?
1: Right.
0: And, you know, we kind of just go from there.
1: Right.
0: And, you know, we just figure it out as we go.
1: Yeah.

0: I don't have a plan. I mean, I have a half plan, but
1: yeah, no, that's great. You mentioned you wanted to be the you wanted this to be the biggest show of its type in Washington, Oregon, and Idaho. Who's your competition exactly?
0: I don't know. Okay. I don't know. I think that's it. You know, you'll find them on like YouTube and Instagram.
1: Okay.
0: And they're usually better marketers than us. I'll give you that.
1: Sure.
0: But I tell this to people all the time, and I stand by it. As from my estimation, nobody is doing more with less. Nobody is doing more with less.
1: I mean, is that kind of symbolic of Spokane itself?
0: In a roundabout way. I mean, I'm a terrible, I'm a terrible ambassador for the city. But yeah, I guess so. Yeah.
1: You mentioned you're a New England guy and your primary writing partner's in New Hampshire. How did you end up in Spokane, and like, what made you stick around?
0: So I was born in Portsmouth, New Hampshire, home of Ronnie James Dio. And the Ninja Turtles were made up in Dope, New Hampshire, which is right outside of it, even though they're in the city associated thing.
1: Yeah.
0: And I lived here briefly when I was like two, because my mom went to NC, North Central.
1: Yeah.
0: And she came back to New England because her dad was from there. It's very Eat, Pray, Love. Met my dad at a bar.
1: Yeah.
0: I think it was called the Toucan.
1: Yeah.
0: And, you know, they've been divorced twice, so that tells you how that worked out. And then we lived in, like, Green Acres for, like, a second, and then we moved back to out there. So I was, like, 11, 12. And then he to me, and there, middle school, high school. And I'd go back in the suburbs in step seven. I still had a foot there. Went to college in Portland State. Lived in Burlington, Vermont for a year. Kind of burned myself out. Their friends were moving back. I didn't really have any opportunity. So I moved back here when I was 22, 23.
1: Tough.
0: And stayed a little while, went to Olympia for 2 years during the back end of COVID, and then pretty much moved back here after that because it was the highest concentration of family and friends. Like my regular civilian job is not even based here.
1: Yeah.
0: And so like I said, it's just a numbers game living here. But I take pride in living here to an extent.
1: Yeah. I wouldn't want you to take too much pride in living here, because then I don't think you'd be as good at what you do as you are. And I don't.
0: No, I have to be a singer.
1: Yeah.
0: A 33-year-old teenage boy.
1: Yeah, that sounds awesome to me. Before I forget, and I'm not trying to take over your booking duties, but you mentioned Ronnie James Dio. Our state treasurer, Mike Pellicchiotti, who went to Gonzaga Law School, thinks his grandmother invented the devil horns because she grew up like as part of the Italian American community that like raised Ronnie James Dio. So she's not still, I don't know about that actually. But he told me that story, and so if you ever find him in Spokane when you're recording, you could hold his feet to the fire about his Ronnie James Dio story.
0: Oh, I could. I mean, there's so many people who do that.
1: Yeah.
0: And you could take over the booking duty, dude. I'm happy to hand off anything.
1: Not really.
0: You should see the email that you should have been on the phone call I had of the Spokane Indians to try to get Ribby, the mascot, on the show.
1: Oh my God. Dude, I unsuccessfully tried to get Ribby a range thing recently. It was, he's a tough get.
0: Yeah, you have to go through the MLB. And then they're like, what are you again? The amount of people I've talked to, dude, that have been like, so you're a podcast? And I'm like, with extra steps, yes. But yeah, I mean, there's plenty of interesting people. I mean, I could go on for an hour about who has come and gone or we've thought about. And I've jokingly told people that my dream get is former President George W. Bush.
1: Oh, yeah. Just for his painting, to talk about his painting?
0: Oh, yeah. I would talk about painting, and then like second last question, I'd be like, you feel weird about Iraq? But I delivered that same voice, you know? And, but yeah, I mean, that's the direction I think if I can have any way to go about it, is just to have weird people on. Like people that, not like Eric Andre with it, like very like D-list, but like somewhere in the BC category.
1: Mm.
0: where you're like aware of them, but like maybe it's been a minute since they've been in the spotlight.
1: Yeah.
0: You know, like I'd love to have on like David Strathairn, the actor from Good, yeah, and Good Luck.
1: Yeah.
0: I feel like, what's up, man?
1: How you doing?
0: Yeah. How are you?
1: All right. Last question coming up on 55 minutes here, doing this for the radio show. If people have listened to this point and they're still kind of on the fence, what's your pitch to a new audience member to be like, why at least once, try it once. What's the pitch?
0: Okay. Hi, I'm Riley Connors, host of Connors First Agents. And please go to the show because I'm in a tremendous amount of debt and I need your help. No. What I'd say to him is, hey, do you like talk shows? Have you ever liked talk shows? Have you ever seen a clip on YouTube or Instagram of a talk show and you're just like, oh, that's all right. And you want something that maybe will remind you of old stuff, maybe remind you of a couple different things. You know, the Simpsons have already done it.
1: Yeah.
0: But you want to go to a real talk show that's like nothing you have ever seen in this city and probably won't anytime soon. Be a part of the winning team.
1: Oh.
0: Come see me ask the mayor about OnlyFans.
1: All right. Yeah,
0: it's going to be great. It's going to be great. I'm a fun guy. You know, I'm also deceptively tall if you're into that.
1: You are pretty tall.
0: I am, yeah, 6'5" in lips.
1: Well, Riley Connors, thank you so much. Connors Versations, when's the show? It's next Friday?
0: It's August 7th.
1: August 7th.
0: And so I think that's the second Friday in August.
1: Got it.
0: Tickets are on sale now. You can either find that on the Chameleons website. You can find that on our website that I made myself, ConnorsForSations.com. It's $20. It's going to be worth your time, I assure you. So yeah, show starts at 7. Or doors are at 7. Show starts at 8. Runs from now, like 2 hours.
1: An ample opportunity to sort of belly up and grab a drink. It's a pretty laid-back atmosphere.
0: Yeah, we even have a drink that I think is coming back called the Connors Libation. I didn't come up with it. I just gave him the name and I said, what's wrong with it? But it's good. People are telling me it's good.
1: I'm hearing it's good.
0: I'm hearing it's great.
1: Riley Connors, thanks, man. I appreciate it. Good luck.
0: Thank you for your time.
1: Thanks to Riley Connors for coming on the show. Break a leg next week, man. 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I've been Luke Baumgarten. Hope you have a great week, everyone. Bye. Go Spokane Spiciest.
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0: 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You're listening to Creative Mindset with Robert Sevilla, and I can't hear myself in the monitors. So, hold on, I got to turn it up. Does that sound better? Can you hear me?
1: Yeah.
0: All right. And in studio, I have a returning guest. I say that you are the most famous, sought-after energy healer. I called you like, I just call you like a psychic.
1: A psychic? I am psychic for sure.
0: What are you? Oh, I didn't say your name. I just said your title.
1: Janet Arai.
0: Psychic healer. Energy healer.
1: Modern shaman. I think that the energy healer title is, it includes psychic, medium. He's got these glasses on that take pictures.
0: I'm just saying, I think it's going to help. They don't have to hold the camera.
1: Right. So people come to see me because I'm also a medical intuitive, and that's kind of fun. So I can scan people's body and pick up, I don't know, how do you say,
0: things,
1: disturbances
0: that other,
1: in the field, right?
0: But like things that instruments don't normally pick up, or things that they normally pick up, like what do you detect, or what is the last thing? Do people come to you to ask if they have something wrong? Oh, I was with you when you were, no, the dog was diagnosed with cancer, and then she brought the dog to you for some sort of answers.
1: Mm-hmm. Oh yeah, you were there. Yeah.
0: Yeah. What was, but you didn't diagnose the dog. The vet did.
1: Yes. My client took her dog in, and the dog was diagnosed with cancer. She wanted me to work on the dog. What she wanted to know is she wanted to know the dog's feelings. Like, is she okay? Does she, you know, what is she feeling? Because I think when people...
0: Is the dog in pain? Does it need to be put down or something like that?
1: Right. Yeah. Because I can talk to animals.
0: Oh, my. You know what you should... Matt is tore up because his dog is... health is like failing, just like falling, like cancer, like a hole in the side of her, and she's got bumps all over.
1: Well,
0: starting
1: it's interesting.
0: To breathe heavy.
1: In my experience, animals carry the weight of their people. And so I often tell my clients, check your animal's health. You know, if you're having leg, hip, foot pain, does your animal have leg? Like my mom, she had a Chihuahua. They were all on the same meds.
0: Now, when you say the weight of the person, what do you mean? Like the burden or the what they're missing or... But one question in between that, like, how do you get a hold of you?
1: JanetArai.com. JanetArai.com. Or you can look me up on Instagram. Just Janet Arai.
0: You can Google you. You come right up in Google.
1: Oh, yeah. I do. Okay, what was your question?
0: Sorry. She specifically asked me not to break her concentration with asking that.
1: Do that.
0: So I'm just playing with you.
1: So So when I go to people's houses, oftentimes the animals will come up to me and tell me information. Like I was at a party, a birthday party a couple weekends ago, and this adorable little French bulldog comes up to me and is like, you know, Miss Janet, my ear hurts really bad. Can you put your hands on me? Yes, the dog. And I'm like, we're about to start playing a card game. But, you know, of course, yes. Why wouldn't you?
0: Yeah, no one knows. You're just kind of...
1: Nobody knows because it's telepathic. We speak telepathically. And so for those of you who have the ability, you're aware, right? It's just a telepathic thing. And I'm like, yeah, of course. You know, so I put my hands on the dog's ears and I can feel and kind of see a disturbance in the energy field. And so I work to remove energy and then put good energy in.
0: Is it the same way that you feel people?
1: Yes.
0: The exact same way?
1: Yes.
0: Oh. Is it easier or harder?
1: It's the same. Actually, I think animals are easier because they're more... Animals don't lie. People lie to themselves. Animals don't lie. So they're open. If they come to me, they're like, hey, my ear hurts. So I told my my roommate, Brooke, hey, this...
0: Shout out to Brooke.
1: And I told her, hey, this puppy is in pain. She said her ear hurts. And so Brooke tells the owner, hey, your dog just came up to my friend Janet and said that her ear is hurting. She wanted her to work on her. And the girl comes up to me. She's like, you're so weird. She's like, stop. Oh my gosh. Who are you? She said, I just took her to the vet. She's been having an ear infection that hasn't been resolved. Mm. I think for weeks, you know, maybe months. What's interesting, I worked on the dog's owner, the husband. Later, he has ear issues as well.
0: Oh, so we're getting, that's what you're getting mm-hmm. at, the burden, the
1: right,
0: the weight of its owners.
1: Mm-hmm. So
0: what do you think that is? Do you think that's because of the unconditional love, the empathy, the profound empathy that animals have without limit to themselves?
1: Well, it's like a gift from Mother Earth. Mother Earth provides, and the mother is the trees and the water and the ground that grows the food and the animals that exist. So if you are aware of those things, you can ground yourself in those things. And that's why you look at people who have animals as support animals. It's such an important thing because it is a real thing. You don't have animals, but... But some people, their children are that for them. And so that's not good.
0: To off it out on your kid.
1: Mm-hmm. And if your animals are taking your overflow and the animal's getting sick, well, you have if you're aware of it.
0: You just get a new one.
1: Oh, shit.
0: You cycle them out for fresh ones.
1: No, you take better care of yourself.
0: I see.
1: And that's what we all should do, take better care of ourselves so that the people we love don't carry our burdens, right?
0: Mm.
1: Sure. Interesting. Okay.
0: Yeah.
1: So we're supposed to talk about, we didn't talk about what we're talking about.
0: We can just lead right into it.
1: Well, when Robert asked me to come on the show, when you asked me to come on the show, I'm thinking, oh, what's a good thing to talk about? And
0: what do you normally like to talk about? Ghosts, evil spirits?
1: No, healing.
0: Haunting.
1: Well, yes, all those things play a role, right?
0: When I first met you, you kind of were presenting like the dark side, and I was like, oh man, that's so cool. I want to go and check out what you're doing. Then you took me on that house cleansing, and I said, never invite me to one of these again. Yeah. Yeah, that had demons and entities. And
1: sometimes that happens.
0: Yeah, that scared the hell out of me.
1: Either ghosts, either houses are haunted or people are haunted. Mm-hmm. And in this case, the client whose house we were at, she had the energy that's projecting into the house. Now, sometimes energy stays stuck in the house, which is, you know, haunted houses. But most of the time, it's your energy that projects into the house. So if you have a lot of negative, and all of this stuff comes from love. Demons come from love. Ghosts come from love. And I think that's important to understand because
0: how do you understand love if demons come from love? What is that?
1: Because
0: that...
1: love is what you feel when you connect on an emotional level. So if we're connecting in a loving way, then and then we're connecting, we disconnect, have a disconnect. Well, now that love's not being nurtured. Now there's a disconnect. And so there's hate. And then that ends up getting fueled. You just feel your hate, your anger, your rage. Kind of like, remember Master Yoda when he said to...
0: No, what did he say?
1: Anakin Skywalker.
0: What did Master Yoda say?
1: I don't
0: know. Come on, you're going to do your voice. No, I know you were about to do your voice, but it was going to come out like your mom. It was going to come out like your mom. Do Yoda voice with your mom.
1: I won't.
0: Come on.
1: Everybody will know if they watch the movie. But so... It all comes from that moment of love. So when I'm working with people, I have to go back to the genesis. Where did the love start? Mm-hmm. And at what point did that love turn to hate?
0: Oh, okay.
1: Or did that love turn to fear? Or did that love turn to...
0: I understand that. So the most powerful thing is love, and the opposite of love is hate.
1: Correct.
0: And you can't hate someone unless you kind of love them.
1: You can't hate someone unless... So if your children are saying, I hate you!
0: You're like, aww.
1: Right? So that's a perspective change. And in my work, it's so super important to have... I don't want to change who you are. I want to affect change in how you are, how you perceive things, because that matters. Mm-hmm. All this time you think this person hates you or that person hates you. Well, they can't give you love that they never received. So it's not really, you know, that they don't like you. They just aren't in a good place. Does that make sense?
0: Yes. I am... not going to ask how to get a hold of you, but I am going to open up the option of people to call in case somebody is brave enough or curious enough to ask you a question. You don't have to be brave. You're not scary.
1: I'm not scary.
0: The phone number here is 509-747-3807. Again, 509-747-3807. And you may ask questions like... you helped out my cleaner. She asked, had some questions about what happened to her dog. Her dog just ended up missing one day. Mm-hmm. And she wanted to know about it. And she said that she had actually got a hold of another psychic person to tap into it. And I can't remember the story. I just connected you two. But that is something different. I didn't really know you did stuff like that. You said you found your friend's cat out in the back, and then you just kind of taught her how to lure the cat in because she was scared.
1: That's remote viewing. Mm. In order to be a shamanic healer, your energy has to move through time and space. I know it sounds strange, but you think of Doctor Strange, how he, you know, if you watch Marvel Comics, he creates these portals and can move through it and come out on the other side. It's kind of like that, right? It's like you don't really know how you get into the dream state, but you get there. So for me, I just was born knowing how to move through time and space. So I can, all the healing that I do is in the quote unquote dream space.
0: What is time and space? I actually, the space makes sense if you're in one state helping out another person in Idaho and you're just not there. So the space makes sense. But what do you mean by time and space?
1: Actually, so the space is your capacity to love.
0: Okay.
1: And time is your capacity to care. I almost said a cuss word.
0: Yeah, no cuss words.
1: I know. To care. If you don't care, why would you give your time? If you don't have the love to share, then how can you hold space for somebody? So time and space is very important in the healing realm. And a lot of people tend to see it negatively, which is unfortunate. I mean, think about how many people you reach out to when you're feeling low and they pick up the phone, like they show up for you and then you go out, you hang out and you just feel better.
0: That sounds nice.
1: They give you,
0: I should probably reach out to people in my low. I usually just recluse.
1: Well, I remember, so I've had this angel with me named Michael since...
0: The Michael.
1: Since I was my earliest memories, probably around 4 years old. And I remember him telling me the best time to reach out to people and check in is when you are at your lowest. Because the chances are there's somebody lower than you or somebody that could use some love and care and concern, right? Mm-hmm. Time and space. And a lot of times people will get into that spiral. They're not thinking about anybody else outside of themselves. They're looking down at the ground. They're spiraling, going into deeper into hell. So in order to pull yourself out of hell, you have to look up and look out. And so what can you do to affect change? Care about somebody else. Check in with somebody. Call your friend Terry. See how she's doing. You know, the chances are she's either got some good stuff going on or she's could use a friend. Either way, it's a win-win, right?
0: Mm-hmm.
1: Yeah, I encourage people to do that. I think it's a good it's good homework practice.
0: I definitely reach outward when I'm feeling too self-centered. Like when I'm just feeling like, you know, when like you're a solo.
1: What?
0: Oh, don't. well, just like an artist's life, it's all about the creation, and the creation right. comes from within and all of these sources. So you're pulling from yourself. You're thinking, you know, it's not like, like tomorrow I meet a new client and I get to, like, that for me is really fun because I get to go into someone else's, like, yeah. maybe time and space or whatever.
1: I would say one of the things I admire about you is you're really good at reaching out to people and getting inspired by others.
0: Oh.
1: That is something I've always admired about you.
0: Interesting.
1: Yes.
0: Are you hitting on me?
1: I have a boyfriend.
0: I think you're silent still.
1: Anyway, so why is all of this important for today's show? Because when I work with people, a lot of the people who come to find me have lost faith because they feel mentally disrupted, emotionally disrupted, financially, physically, spiritually disrupted, right? In their mm-hmm. well-being. And so they reach out to me because they've lost hope or faith. And I think it's important to recognize when you feel like that, you don't have to isolate.
0: Mm-hmm.
1: You can reach out and find another way to get out of your spiral.
0: When you say they've lost their faith, what do you mean by that?
1: Well, if let's say that you are married or you're going through a divorce or you went through a divorce and you were married to somebody who was very mentally abusive.
0: Mm-hmm.
1: Just because you're divorced doesn't mean that that abuse dissipates. Energy has to transfer. It doesn't just disappear. And so what people do is they suppress. And then it builds up. It lays low and it builds up until you start sharing your energy with someone else. So you meet someone new and all of a sudden, all the anger and rage and disappointment and heartbreak, it festers. And this new person's triggering the unhappy ending simply because you're falling in love with them. But that love isn't in the positive. It's actually tainted, that energetic heartstring mm-hmm. from your unhappy ending in the past. So you end up projecting instead of you feel the love for a moment, and then you start projecting. And that's when people like throw the hot potato at somebody.
0: Are we still talking about faith?
1: Yes. So people lose their faith, right? Because they can't get out of that hell that they're dwelling in, that spiral. And if you don't have a connection with a higher power, then what can you do to get out of it? If you don't have faith in the medical system because they keep letting you down.
0: So when I'm trying to interpret that, so the interpretation that I'm getting from it is it feels like no hope, like they just lost hope. Yeah, hopeless.
1: Mm-hmm. And if they can come see me and I can find that moment of when they lost that hope mm-hmm. and heal that within them, it restores their faith, but not in a higher power necessarily, because that energy already flows through you. It flows through all of us.
0: You're talking about God, or what?
1: You can say God, you can say source, you can say creator, but that energy flows through us. It's a part of our being. So I encourage people to go inward to find that connection. Believe in yourself. You're the one that has to live your life. And that if I can help people get to that point where they're starting to believe in themselves, every time I work on somebody, I'm repairing a part of their soul that lost faith in someone else. So if I help them restore faith in themselves, they don't need that person anymore because they let them down anyway.
0: Mm-hmm.
1: And then that's when your life starts to have more hope and you start to feel better and better and better, which brings us to the topic, which is...
0: Dun, dun, dun, dun, and we'll be back right... we will hear, this will be a cliffhanger. So we're going to talk about the signs, like following the signs.
1: How do you know that you're on the light path?
0: Right. I mean, light.
1: The light path. So the right path is the path that everybody else expects you to be on. The light path, the light represents the truth.
0: Uh-huh.
1: So it's your path. It's your truth. So I always say the light path. It sounds good to me.
0: Yeah, sounds good to me. All right, well done. Okay, we'll be right back.
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5: This is your KYRS live and local calendar for July 27th through the 30th. Monday, Jerry Lee Raines at the Parlor, Is It Cool Though at Zola, and the Mac Movement open mic with Schlick at the Red Room. Monday and Tuesday, open jam at Jackson Street. Tuesday, Jameson Sampson and the All-Star Jam at Zola, open mic with Nate Dunnigan at the Parlor, the River Street Latin Band at Global Food and Art Market in Garland, Milonga at Timber Run Reserve, and Cyanate at the Big Dipper. 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
0: All right, we're back. This is Creative Mindset with Robert Sevilla. And in studio, we have his favorite guest, Janet Arai.
1: Hello.
0: And Janet is a in-town, out-of-town psychic, healer, shaman.
1: Fourth generation shamanic healer.
0: Why is the fourth generation important?
1: Because I think, I feel that it's important because there's an indication of a development in the abilities.
0: Mm-hmm.
1: So if it runs through your family's genes and they're practicing healers.
0: Oh, so fourth generation means that, like, that's like a fourth generation Mason.
1: Yeah.
0: Like my...
1: Yes.
0: Four...
1: Like my grandmother, my Taiwanese grandmother.
0: Uh-huh.
1: Was a practicing medicine woman. People would come to see her.
0: And then
1: her.
0: Two generations above her. Or two...
1: Her mother...
0: One generation above her.
1: There's a little bit of drama in my family. So we only go to her mother. Her mother...
0: We don't talk about the...
1: You know how she fell in love with the wrong guy, started this generational curse.
0: Oh.
1: Yeah.
0: And you said not to ask you about that?
1: No, I didn't say not to ask me about that.
0: Well, what about that?
1: That doesn't have to do with the signs.
0: Well,
1: that's a different
0: shoot.
1: Show.
0: Jeez, you bring that up.
1: We can do generational curses.
0: Call
1: next
0: in now
1: time.
0: And ask Jen and Rai about her.
1: Generational curses are real. Mm-hmm. And I deal with that every day in my work. It is.
0: Can you remove them?
1: Well, yeah.
0: Well, how come yours isn't removed? Or is it removed?
1: Yeah.
0: Your grandma removed them. Great grandma removed the curse?
1: No. I did.
0: See the way I'm getting in? I'm getting back into it. I'm playing trick. All right. Phone number is 509-747-3807. In case you wanted to ask her something else besides our topic, we're going to stick on for the rest of the show, which is the signs. And I'm going to tell a little story about Robert and the signs. So basically, it was interesting. I think all my life I felt kind of connected or maybe like strong with manifestation, but I didn't even know what that meant, honestly. Like things came to me easily, or things were, I would say, attracted to me, like not things I didn't want, things that I wanted. And I felt a part of my life where those, that connection, I'll say, was missing. Mm-hmm. Midlife crisis. And then now I openly said it with my words. I openly like dig down, like in a meditative state, which doesn't take long for me, just kind of drop in and like speak, to myself, the truth, like outward to kind of universe thing. But it's not as formal as this. A deep acceptance and a deep, what do I call this? Surrender to.
1: It's a good word.
0: To following those signs. And because I felt like the guidance that I had before, the things that came to me before came easy. And the, it was, you know, very much, I can't remember what movie it was, like where they, I think it might've been, Indiana, the Temple of Doom or whatever, where they, I don't know, I think I just mixed Indiana Jones and Bruce Lee. I don't know, but where they like,
1: need to ground.
0: It looked like a, like a canal, like it just dropped. And instead, I think Indiana Jones like stepped out, and instead it was like a mural or something. Mm-hmm. And he stepped on, he just had to, it said something about faith, and he just closed his eyes and he said he had faith, and he stepped out and he found a step. And then he stepped out again and found another step. And then they changed the perspective. He was just with his eyes shut, just walking with like pure faith. And it just, the next stone or the next foothold was there underneath. And sometimes that feels like it feels that way with me. And so last year I committed to it, and it's taken me in a completely, in a place I didn't think I was going to go. And also in a place I was totally interested in.
1: Well, that it's interesting that you say all these things, because that is part of the healing process. When we are in love, what wouldn't we do for the people we love? And so if you are trying to help somebody, help them, well, you're going off your path and going into their lane, trying to help them, but you can't help. Even for me, fourth generation shamanic healer, I can't make you do anything that you don't want to do. I can clear the way, but you have to take the steps. And so a lot of people will lose themselves trying to love the person or the people around them, right? And so every time you're rejected when you try to give that love, it hurts. So that's when we get to the Master Yoda.
0: Oh, are you going to do the Master Yoda quote?
1: Fear leads to anger. Anger leads to hate. And hate leads to suffering. If you become fearful because you're doing all these things and it's not, there's no reciprocity, that's when you start feeling rejected, neglected, ignored. You start to numb the parts of you that try to share that love with the person that you're trying to love, but they're not in a place or a space to accept that love. So now that after, you know, last year you decided, okay, I'm going to commit to myself, right?
0: And am I getting this right? Because I think I'm finally tracking you on this whole love thing. It was a bit abstract before. Are you saying the love is basically the love for yourself, like in the way that I learned a lot from while I was soul searching, and I don't think I liked myself too much, and I found myself in a lot of self-judgment until I did, and I was out there, you know, going to classes, doing all kinds of stuff, and I went to Esalen to this Gestalt class called Arrived Already Loved, and they had me write something that was completely, I'm taping you right now.
1: Sorry.
0: They did this exercise that changed everything for me. And they said, I think I might have done this in high school, but I just wasn't mature enough. And they said, write a letter to yourself. And then I remember writing and just like bawling because all of a sudden it clicked with me. And I'm like, man, I get it. Like, I'm a good friend and I am not a good friend to myself. I am not being the solid guy. Like I would have said, and I think I wrote it down, like, dude, it's okay. Like, you know,
1: and so that
0: grieve for a bit and let's let it go and let's move on. Let's go. Let's get to the next step. And I think that's kind of like, hey, you know, Robert, we're okay. Like, you've done art for 30 years and, you know, it's okay to choose something different.
1: The self-healing journey, it's not about forgiving everyone else that hurt you. It is about true healing comes from within. It is about looking in the mirror and truly having that compassion and grace and forgiveness for yourself, your role to play. Right? It's being accountable. The truth is what sets us free. And so if you, made some poor decisions, you can blame everyone else, your parents, your partner. But really, it's you have to look in the mirror to truly heal. You have to look in the mirror and say, okay, but I did this. I did this. And you have to forgive yourself. Because
0: if you know how to forgive, because I realized I didn't know how to forgive. At least I'm speaking for myself.
1: Right. It comes from the heart. It has to matter. So
0: how do you forgive, since I'm on the topic? In case I'm not doing it right.
1: How do you forgive yourself?
0: In general, the format of forgiving.
1: I would say, in my experience, forgiving yourself is looking at the truth of the matter. The truth is, I wanted love from them and they just didn't have it to give. So the truth is I want love. It's not them that I want. I want love. I want someone to love me as much as I love them. If you can be honest with yourself about that, it's reciprocity, then that matters because you're constantly giving all the pieces of your soul to try to earn the approval of this other person in your life. And it doesn't matter what you do, they're not going to give it if they don't have it to give. So at some point, you have to recognize that truth and be okay with that. They just cannot love me in the way that I love them.
0: I think I...
1: You had an epiphany?
0: No, I'm trying to track the how to forgive. And I think I got lost. Say the forgiveness part again.
1: Forgive yourself, Robert.
0: Well, that's all you have to say?
1: You have to
0: I'm just talking about like the processing
1: You have
0: part.
1: To look in the mirror, the energetic mirror,
0: mm-hmm.
1: and get to the truth of what was done. So I don't know. I don't want to.
0: So when you say metaphorically, are you saying metaphorically look in the mirror or actually look in the mirror and accept or?
1: Well, I'll use one of my clients as an example.
0: Like, and your problem, anybody's problem. Right. Don't bring mine into this.
1: Right. Y'all don't want to know about his problems.
0: Actually, I don't need to cry. I don't need to be sad all day.
1: I'll just use an example and I'll say, Brooke.
0: Brooke.
1: I just made that name up. So let's say that my client, Brooke, is searching for love, is searching for that validation. I am worthy. I want someone to love me. She, let's say that she has so much love to give and she wants to give that love, but she keeps attracting men that don't have that to give. They want to receive her love, right? So there's always an imbalance. So where does it stem from? The love she didn't get from her father. Okay. So when every time she gets disappointed by these unhappy endings in these exchanges with potential partners, they never get to that part because they always fall short because she's getting better. This is hypothetical. She's getting better at recognizing, wow, I have more to give than this person. So this isn't going to work for me. But the truth is I want a connection that is commensurate to what the love that I have to give. So sometimes people will go for the person that's easy. They don't want to fight. They want what's easy because it's familiar. So they'll pick somebody that the energy is very comfortable, but it's usually familiar. And so it mimics the deficiencies in their upbringing because it feels safe, right? When you grow up in a certain condition, that becomes normalized for you. If you're with somebody who yells at you, it's okay. My dad yelled at me and my dad loves me, so it's okay. But it's not okay because it's not about love, it's about respect. And I feel respect is more important than love. So once you start learning to respect yourself by being what you're missing, do unto others as they would do unto you, if that's the Bible saying. Michael told me, my angel Michael told me, be what you're missing. You start to with awareness and intention, become better. Because it's not about what you're giving away. It's who you're becoming in the process. And that matters. That is how you grow the love within. And that love is a light. And that light helps you see in the dark. And what does it help you seeing? The signs. So as you're walking on this path, how do you know if you're on the right path? Because a butterfly flies down and you're like, Mom, I feel like that butterfly is my mom trying to tell me something. You're on the right path.
0: Oh my God. We just stumbled right full circle back to the signs.
1: Right.
0: I got distracted with Brooke's unhappy endings.
1: Right. Well, she's on the right path, hypothetically speaking.
0: She's going to have a happy ending.
1: I have faith that she will have the happy ending that she deserves. And, like when I was coming here to Spokane on this trip, I had all these things that were happening. Oh my gosh, my phone broke again. My house, it had all this mold in it. It's very moldy in Houston, so we have to fix that. What else? There were just all these things that kept happening. I'm like, oh my gosh, is this a sign that I'm not supposed to come? Mm. And then I realized, no, it is a sign to have faith. These bad things that are happening, where's my faith? What am I believing in? What do I want? Who do I want to become? What do I have to give? All these questions, what matters to me? Why am I coming here? You know?
0: I like that mindset.
1: Mm-hmm. And so the signs...
0: I'm almost getting... How do you know you're on the, like you say, light path? Mm-hmm. And when you are on the wrong path, like, are they the bad signs? Are there actually going to be bad signs? Or are you just going to feel it within? Like, are you going to, like, how do you test it? Because everybody has bad signs. And sometimes things just work against. And sometimes it's adversity that makes your faith stronger or challenges you. Or it could be the thing you need to. Like, how do you know not to give up? Like, well, I guess that's the wrong thing. I missed the bus.
1: So I would say everything that you experience is good, bad, or ugly. And so you're learning how to categorize the good, the bad, and the ugly. I call it FAT, file, act, toss. If you have good experiences, you file it away in your heart space. This is true to my nature, right? Mm-hmm. This feels good to me. I feel joy when I'm doing these things. But then you have to look at your feelings. Does it, is it, there's a difference between things that feel.

0: and get gas, showing up late and I miss my flight. It's all these things. So really, for me, I had all these bad things happening. So what was my lesson to learn? Am I on the wrong path? No. I'm supposed to see the light at the end of the tunnel. I have to have faith. This is what I want. This is where I want to be.
1: Give me an example of the signs telling you not to do something.
0: I would say if the doors keep closing, it's a pretty good indication, like, because everybody has spirit guides, you know. Of course, if you pass, aren't you going to be flying around your kids trying to help guide them? No, Nico, don't go there. Do this. You're going to fly in like a cardinal, like, wah, don't go down this path. If you find that there's all these doors, energetic doors closing, then you're probably not heading in the light direction. If you're aware of these things happening and you can find your truth in it, then that can make sure that you're on the right path, on the light path. Okay. So you can still find the light path, even though bad things are happening. You just have to find the good in the bad, because that is going to course correct you. Course correct. We're looking for course correct. There's no, it's just good, bad, and ugly. If it makes you feel bad, or if it's, you know, if there's a bad outcome, find the good in it. If you're finding that you can't find any good in anything, you're going down the wrong path. If you keep pouring all your energy into somebody else, and there's no good that comes out of it, you got to get back in your lane.
1: It's a one way. It's a one way good or
0: they
1: a one way bad.
0: They don't know where they're going, so they're spiraling, and you're following them right into hell. And then, so two souls get lost, and it's there's no healing in that, only destruction. Okay, so. Like for partners, you can tell when the partnership isn't good because you start distancing yourself from your partner. Like you don't want nothing that they do gives you comfort. Okay, if you're in a good relationship, words of affirmation should give you comfort. Gifts should give you comfort. Acts of service should give you comfort. These are the love languages. But if you're finding that there's nothing that gives you comfort, then you're relying on them too much. And that's not fair. So they're in your lane. You're relying on them too much. You need to start doing for yourself. Start taking care of yourself. And what can you do? Well, come see me. I'll pull you right out of hell. Get you on your light path.
1: Do you do couples?
0: I do, but I work on them separately. I love doing couples. I love doing couples because I can tell when someone's lying. Well, I talk to souls. As a medium, I talk to souls. And a soul is a soul is a soul, whether you're dead and in heaven, dead in this, still stuck in this, we'll call it purgatory, in this realm. Or if you're alive, but you have all these ghosts that haunt you from unhappy endings in your past. So if I'm talking to your, so when I do my soul work, I'm talking to the soul. So you're not listening to yourself. So I have to listen to you and I have to be the medium. Okay. Your soul's telling me this, that you're not doing this. And this is why, and this is what happened. And if we can heal that moment and find your truth in it, now you're one step closer to your happy ending. So we try not to focus on the outcome. We focus on the input and the output. Okay, if you're putting in a lot of good things, not necessarily what feels good, but what is good, you're more likely to have a happy ending,
1: goodness,
0: a good outcome.
1: You are hitting on me.
0: Oh my God.
1: There's so many innuendos.
0: No, I'm serious. I said
1: and
0: that
1: your
0: all
1: lies.
0: The time.
1: Like, goodness gracious. Take it easy, lady. Take it easy. I got a girlfriend.
0: I'm squinting because you're sitting so far away from me.
1: All right. With one eye.
0: Let's talk about your dreams. Good Lord.
1: Okay, so we have like 7 minutes left. What?
0: A lot of good things can happen in 7 minutes.
1: I can make a baby in 7 minutes.
0: Oh, my goodness.
1: So wait, tell us... I think it's

0: important, janitorite.com, that there's ways that people know a way to get a hold of you.
1: Yeah, you can Google Janet Arai, and I think something will show up, right?
0: How do you spell the Arai?
1: A-R-A-I.
0: Like the helmet?
1: Yes. No relation, unfortunately.
0: And you're here for a few days. You're only seeing a couple people, and then you're back in Houston. But you used to live here, and you come out every, like, 4 to 6 weeks.
1: Mm-hmm. I'll be back in September.
0: All right.
1: For 3 weeks.
0: Nice. And they can just get a hold of you at agendaray.com.
1: Yep. If you go on Instagram and follow me on Instagram, I will post when I'm coming, or at any time you can reach out, text me, and that's on my website, my number, or on my Instagram.
0: When you're on Google, I think you have a really good rating on Google.
1: You know, it's funny. I have a 5-star rating in Houston, 4.9 here in Spokane. But I'm like, I think we talked about this before.
0: No one's listened from before.
1: Oh, okay.
0: You could tell a story again. But you only have like 5 minutes.
1: My daughter gave me a 1-star review when I divorced her dad.
0: Is that how you got it?
1: Well, that and then that one client that long time ago when we first met.
0: Oh.
1: You were supposed to, I was going to have you come with me to this lady's house to.
0: Oh, yeah, I was done. I was done.
1: Well, she was in a wheelchair, so I wanted to come to her because she wouldn't have been able to come to me. It'd be too challenging, but I wanted to help her. So I was trying to coordinate and it wasn't fast enough for her. So she wrote a bad review. But I don't have that many reviews because this work is private. You know, I'm in the soul space seeing. You know, I'm like, okay, hey, there's a woman in your soul space, and this isn't your wife.
0: Right, yeah. It's very, you're working with some very personal stuff, mm-hmm. like a therapist.
1: Mm-hmm. It's like, oh, maybe it's my sister. Well, do you throw your sister up against the wall? Okay. You know, so it's, the truth is what sets us free. And sometimes we're embarrassed by it. So you have to forgive yourself, not because you thought about throwing some lady up against the wall, but because there's something inside of you that's missing. And see, people will focus on the infidelity as opposed to what are you cheating yourself out of? If you can focus on that, the love that you need to give yourself, if you can find a way to do that, then you can forgive yourself for the infidelities, mental, emotional, physical, financial, right?
0: Mm.
1: Did I say emotional? Mental, emotional, physical, spiritual, financial infidelities. I had a conversation with my son about what is worse, you know. And he's like, definitely the physical, because I think that's what most people focus on. But financial infidelity, when you have a partner that's supposed to be on your team and they...
0: Spend all your money?
1: They spend all your money, or they cheat you out of something.
0: Oh my God, cheating you out of money.
1: Mm-hmm.
0: Embezzlement from your own person.
1: But I would say that
0: it's like in business. I mean, business is like a relationship, so much like a relationship. Is. And then getting bamboozled by a partner is rough. So
1: it's not just about partnership. It's relating to everyone in your life.
0: Mm-hmm.
1: You want to be able to love yourself because then you have the very best to give. And when you're living that kind of life, you're not worried about what you're not getting because you're aware of when you're not getting and you pull back. So I don't have to end my friendships because there's no equality. I just limit how I interact with those people because you can still have a very good time with those friends. You know, you don't have to kick people out of your life. But so the signs help you to recognize that you're on the light path.
0: Do you think there's a sensitivity to seeing the signs? Do everybody get signs or just the people who ask for them?
1: Well, it's like for you, when you made that commitment to yourself to feel better and be better and self-focused. We want to be self-focused, not self-centered. Yes. Then you start getting addicted. It's like any addiction. You become, instead of being addicted to drugs, sex, drugs, and rock and roll, you become addicted to loving yourself in a healthy way. And it's healthy because you have found a way to share your love with others. And that is when the magic happens. So my job is to get you on that path.
0: To loving yourself?
1: Mm-hmm. Because if there's too much hate flowing through your body, energetically, it causes headaches, tension, inflammation, disease.
0: Okay, here's a question. We probably don't have enough time for it. We're just like a couple minutes left. Hate in general, I'm guessing, is probably a cancer in your body, because it does nothing but destroys, whether you hate somebody who knows they're being hated or not. It's such a bad energy to have and to keep around. And
1: hate leads to suffering.
0: Uh-huh.
1: Because it's...
0: And hate's going to block the signs. You're going to ignore. Because honestly, my signs before, I had tons of signs, but I chose not to follow them. Mm-hmm. People were like, oh, what about that, Rob? That's crazy. Like that never happens. And I'm like...
1: opportunities.
0: Yeah. I'm like, dude, there's opportunities everywhere. I have to walk away from the opportunities. There's so many of them.
1: If you don't have that love within, you're going to blame everyone else and just hate the world. And you're going to isolate and not love people. And that means you won't let people love you. You know, and that's the true gift. You know, healing isn't necessarily this magical light that I have from God. It's my capacity to love that helps heal people. So we all have it in us, but not everybody is defined in the love that they have for themselves. And that is the self-healing journey. If you're following the signs, because you've committed to yourself, you know what? I want to get on my path.
0: And that is a show. All right. Thank you for coming in here. I know you don't have much time here in Spokane, but I'm glad you came to spend time with me.
1: Of course.
0: So until next time, maybe in September when you come back.
1: Yeah.
0: You'll visit us again, come up with a clever topic. I would love to talk to someone you've helped, like a success story.
1: Oh, maybe somebody will reach out to you and say, hey, I'd love to share my story. But it's, you know, these things are private.
0: Well, I know, but that it's, you know, they don't have to give their name. I just think it'd be cool to hear someone's journey. Mm-hmm. Anyway, that was it. I got to get up so the next show can start.
1: Robert.
0: Thank you, Janet.

0: to get here real fast. I tell you.
1: Here's an interesting fact. Dinosaurs dominated Earth for 165 million years, and they assumed they always would. Which brings us to, well, us. We bipedal, far-ranging Homo sapien primates have certainly established our dominance over modern-day Mother Earth. And even though our reign has only lasted about 200,000 years, we 21st century humans grandly assume that we're ordained by the gods to rule ad infinitum over our planet and beyond. But, oops, unfortunately, we've based our preeminence on the unsustainable consumption of our domain, rather than on stewardship for the ages. Under the global misguidance of corporate, political, religious, academic, and other powers that be, our large brain species has ended up making an awful mess of the nest we inherited. Elite plunderers and profiteers have imposed an ethic of greed, inequality, and even inhumanity that is devouring everything from Earth's climate to our basic human values of fairness and justice. Leading this careless assault is a clique of arrogant and abusive high-tech gabillionaires who consider themselves geniuses because, well, they're rich. Consider Elon Musk, presently the richest of the world's richest, who postures as an uber-brained deep thinker and whirling corporate dervish. But wait, strip away the hype, and Musk is just another self-serving plutocratic ravager, a cartoonish robber baron whose genius lies in, one, taking credit and profit from other people, two, demanding subsidies and special breaks from government, three, cheating workers and customers, and four, suing everyone for his failures. This is Jim Hightower saying, if billionaire humanoids like Elon really wanted to save us from extinction, they would do the honorable thing by going first. The Hightower Radio Lowdown is made possible by you subscribers to Jim Hightower's Lowdown on Substack. 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
1: Whoever wins with AI is going to win. That's how big it is. So it's bigger than the internet ever was. It's bigger than anything ever was. So I don't want to restrict. I know many of these people. I don't want to restrict them from doing great work.
0: President Trump says he doesn't want to restrict the AI industry, despite growing concerns that the latest artificial intelligence models can evade and resist human oversight. Rogue AI agents run by OpenAI secretly hacked into other companies during what was supposed to be a controlled test. We'll speak to MIT professor Max Tegmark of the Future of Life Institute. Then Citizens Bank has severed financial ties with CoreCivic and the Geo Group, two of the nation's largest private for-profit operators of ICE jails. We'll look at the grassroots movement around the country pushing for divestment.
2: Citizens Bank announced that they are cutting off credit to CoreCivic and Geo Group. This is because of grassroots organizing. This is because of municipal organizing from Montclair, from Jersey City. This is because of local democracy working, standing up against a runaway administration.
0: And we go to Springfield, Ohio, as ICE is reportedly stepping up plans to arrest and deport Haitian migrants across the country after hundreds of thousands of Haitians lost their protections under TPS, the Temporary Protected Status Program, this week. All that and more coming up. Welcome to Democracy Now!, democracynow.org, The War and Peace Report. I'm Amy Goodman. The Pentagon said it struck dozens of Islamic Revolutionary Guard targets inside Iran, including military command centers and drone facilities, in retaliation for Iran targeting U.S. bases in Jordan. According to Iranian state media, a couple and their two-year-old child were killed in U.S. strikes on Keshem Island. The U.S. also issued another round of sanctions on Iran, designating 10 entities and 8 tankers. This comes as the war threatens to spread throughout the region. Jordan said it intercepted an Iranian missile attack. In Egypt, a drone hit a U.S.-owned gas storage tanker at the Mediterranean port of Damietta on Wednesday. In Iraq, the U.S. and Saudi Arabia launched strikes on what they're claiming are Iranian-backed militia groups Wednesday. Funerals were held for the fighters of the popular mobilization forces killed in the strikes.